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1: We call it Onkelo. Onkelo means hiding place. In my time, it is still unfinished, though work began in the 20th century when I was just a child. Work would be completed in the 22nd century, long after my death. Onkelo must last 100,000 years. Nothing built by man has lasted even a tenth of that time span. But we consider ourselves a very potent civilization. If we succeed, Onkelo will most likely be the longest lasting remains of our civilization. If you, sometime far into the future, find this, what would it tell you about us?
0: The voice of Danish artist and filmmaker Michael Madsen from the opening of his film Into Eternity. These words were first heard in the US in early 2011 when Into Eternity was released in North America. After Yucca Mountain failed technologically as well as politically in the US, Onkelo is the first in the world and the only project to create a permanent storage for waste from nuclear power plants. Madsen takes us to the remote island of Olkiluoto on the shores of the Baltic Sea in Finland. Underground, we meet the blasters who set off the explosions that create the vast system of tunnels. And above, the various technicians, scientists, and regulators involved in this project. For the next 100 years, the multiple tunnels and chambers of Onkelo, which stretch to a depth of 1,500 feet, will house all of Finland's nuclear waste until it is filled and sealed with cement in 2120. No person working on the facility today will live to see it completed. To protect life from the highly radioactive nuclear power plant fuel, the waste must lay untouched for 100,000 years. Onkelo is being designed to far outlast any structure or institution ever created by mankind. What are 100,000 years in relation to known history? Since it is so difficult to predict the future, we usually look back. The Great Pyramid of Giza was completed around 4,500 years ago. The transition from nomadic hunter-gathering to farming and permanent settlement occurred between 7 and 10,000 years ago. Our Homo sapiens ancestors only reached Europe 40,000 years ago, where Neanderthals did not become extinct until 30,000 years ago. And the great original Homo sapiens migration out of Africa took place between 125,000 and 60,000 years ago. My thoughts in viewing the film Into Eternity post-Fukushima were that, as insane as it appears to embark on a project of building storage to last 100,000 years, it is even more insane to continue the practice of keeping the so-called spent nuclear fuel right next to the most dangerous places on Earth, in unprotected fuel pools next to nuclear power plants. And most insane, I think, and we may soon all realize, to produce electricity with nuclear fuel in the first place. There's at least 250,000 tons of radioactive waste on Earth. Onkelo, after all these efforts, will be able to hold a tiny fraction of 6,500 tons. For some time, the nuclear industry has claimed nuclear fuel will be reprocessed. However, in this chain of mounting absurdities, reprocessing creates plutonium. That will have to be kept safe, not for 100,000, but for 1 million years. Unless it is used in nuclear weapons, with the potential to destroy the planet instantly. Back to the film. Here is Kraftwerk.

0: The reason why it's kept in water pools is that water creates a shield for radiation.
1: Keeping the waste in tanks, this is probably possible for the next 10 years, 20 years, 100 years, 1,000 years.
0: You just can't guarantee stable conditions above ground, for instance, for 100 years, let alone thousands of years. We can't keep this waste forever in the water pools. There has been two world wars during the last 100 years. The world above ground is unstable.

0: we have to find a permanent solution or a more safer solution in the long run.
1: My civilization depends on energy as no civilization before us. Energy is the main currency for us. Is it the same for you? Does your way of life also depend on unlimited energy?
2: What we must do is to take care of the waste from the nuclear power plants.
3: I think that more and more societies in countries who are using nuclear power are realizing that they also have to do something.
2: We obtain the energy, we have used the energy. Of course, it's our mission to also take care of the waste.
3: There is no way of doing nothing.
0: Final disposal of spent nuclear fuel hasn't been implemented anywhere so far. We are kind of a forerunners in this field. And we are dealing with very, very long time frames, meaning that this repository should last at least 100,000 years.
1: A 100,000 years is beyond our understanding and imagination. Our history is so short in comparison. How is it with you? How far into the future will your way of life have consequences?
4: When I saw the film at the opening in San Francisco, 2 months after the explosions at Fukushima, I thought of a review that I had read on the internet. Alexander wrote in Soft Morning City, "Onkelo is probably the most ambitious human endeavor ever put into practice, and in its quiet, reflective style, the film, Into Eternity, presents the project in its full madness. It makes us consider the big questions in a way that we in the 21st century don't usually do outside of theological and philosophical circles. Questions of war, economic collapse, mass migration, ecological catastrophe, societal structure all seem to pale away when we are faced with a time period that, in reverse, stretches back tens of thousands of years beyond our recorded history, to when Homo sapiens, or modern humans, were not the only species of human on this earth. This is an idea that is almost inconceivable to us now. For all the questions thrown up by Onkelo, only one can approach definite status as a likely event over others. It is inevitable that one day, in the next 100,000 years, Onkelo will be discovered by someone. Any argument against this seems the utmost in arrogance and wishful thinking." Alexander wrote this in Soft Morning City. I wondered how the construction firm that designed and bid on the project of Onkelo may have presented their proposal to the government of Finland, and there it was.
5: Olkiluoto in Eurajoki has been chosen as the site of the disposal facility for spent nuclear fuel.

The repository acts like a cocoon, if you like, or a Russian doll, where you have barriers which complement each other, so that if one barrier might fail, so other barriers still are able to mitigate all the consequences.

0: The final disposal facility will be constructed in stages and decommissioned in the 2100s.
1: When the entire tunnel is ready, a thick concrete closure is cast at the tunnel mouth.
2: We will fill the chambers of Onkalo with the nuclear waste from Finland, from just one little country in the north. After one century, we will seal Onkalo for all eternity, just like the tombs of the pharaohs and the pyramids were sealed thousands of years ago, never to be opened again.
3: There will be forests, there will be houses, hopefully there will still be people living, not perhaps exactly the same persons that were there from the beginning, but perhaps their children and grandchildren will still live and use the land. We always bring up the question of the Ice Age as some kind of a very dramatic change in the situation. And of course it will have an impact. If we look at our assumptions, the scenarios, it will happen within 60,000 years from now.
4: The film Into Eternity reflects much of the discussion on how to create markers on the surface to warn future generations of the danger below. Nothing could be found that would be understood 100,000 years from now. If any physical marker were even to survive the Ice Age, that will be pushing glaciers over Onkalo 60,000 years from now. The discussion in the film reminded me of the report that the Sandia National Laboratories published in 1991. The Department of Energy had commissioned Sandia to create a plan to keep burial grounds of nuclear waste safe from future generations. The report was called Expert Judgment on Inadvertent Human Intrusion into the Waste Isolation Pilot Plant. In essence, the report said that no language, no plaques with symbols, no ominous-looking structures on top of the burial were guaranteed to be understood, even only 10,000 years into the future. The most realistic plan, some of the members of the Sandia National Lab Commission felt, would be to endow a nuclear priesthood committed to guarding the site and transmitting the memory orally from generation to generation. Much of the discussion in Finland documented in the film Into Eternity comes up with similar ideas. The Onkalo project staff, like Sandia Labs, recognized that nothing might work unless it became part of a living transmission. And even if future generations were to somehow understand the warning, would they heed it? In our timeline, the pyramids were opened and rune stones moved in spite of warnings.
2: We have no archives with information on nuclear waste yet. But if we build archives, every future society and every future generation must maintain the information and update the language for you to understand. Can we count on continuation for thousands of generations into the future? What if people starve and suffer? What if there are wars or floods or fires? The archives have the same requirements as our interim storages, requirements we cannot guarantee. After all, this is why we are building Onkalo.
4: And so, in the end, some of those interviewed argue that it may be better not to mark the repository at all. That remembering to forget is the best protection. But how will that work for all the future Onkalos that yet must be built for 250,000 tons of nuclear waste? How many such places can you hide?
2: Onkalo is our very first permanent repository for nuclear waste. But when Onkalo is sealed a century from now, it'll hold only a fraction of the waste we have. We must build many more onkalos far from earthquakes and volcanoes to keep the waste away from the surface of the earth. We must build many more secret chambers that we hope to hide from you.

0: is reasonable to talk about a nuclear renaissance.
1: Many people seem to think so. And many politicians believe that nuclear energy is needed to curb the carbon dioxide emissions from electricity production.
2: But if we're going to take the people in China and in India to the same level as the Western countries in the next 20 years, you have to start 3 new nuclear reactors a day.
3: The film Into Eternity is a documentary about the building of the world's first underground storage site for waste from nuclear power plants. The tiny country of Finland decided to take responsibility for the nuclear waste it created and continues to create, and became the pioneer, both technologically and philosophically, of trying to come to terms with nuclear power. How far ahead can we burn nuclear waste it created and continues to create, and became the pioneer, both technologically and philosophically, of trying to come to terms with nuclear power? How far ahead can we burden the earth and future generations by turning on the lights?

0: is nothing less than post-human architecture we are talking about. Why isn't every government, every philosopher, every theologian, everybody, everywhere in the world discussing Onkelo and its implications? End quote by Peter Bradshaw.
1: Once upon a time, man learned to master fire, something no other living creature had done before him. Man conquered the entire world. One day he found a new fire, a fire so powerful that it could never be extinguished. Man reveled in the thought that he now possessed the powers of the universe. Then in horror, he realized that his new fire could not only create, but also destroy. Not only could it burn on land, but inside all living creatures, inside his children, the animals, all crops. Man looked around for help, but found none. And so he built a burial chamber deep in the bowels of the earth, a hiding place for the fire to burn into eternity.

Into Eternity was written and directed by Michael Madsen. You heard his voice as narrator, along with engineers and regulators for the Onkelo project. The film is beautifully photographed by Heike Farm, with a haunting and intriguing sound design by Nikolai Link and Øyvind Weingarde. You may have recognized the piece Radioactivity by the German electronic group Kraftwerk. Their name curiously translates into power plant. Director Michael Madsen is based in Copenhagen, and the 75-minute film is a co-production between Denmark, Finland, and Sweden. The film opened for European audiences in 2010 and began showing in the U.S. in New York shortly before the explosions at Fukushima. Ever since that catastrophe, the parallel between the way the film shows the handling of spent nuclear fuel and the diligent building of underground storage clashes with what occurred in Fukushima. The film shows the careful removal of so-called spent fuel from the fuel pools to the dangerous and complex procedure of placing the rods into canisters for later transfer into Onkelo. That now stands in frightening and stark contrast to the images of collapsed fuel pools and molten fuel rods that can no longer be handled. Does Fukushima itself have to become a site for storage of what cannot be removed by man or robot that needs to last maybe as long as 100,000 years on the beach, open to the next tsunami, near an earthquake zone? The movie's website has an excellent section on nuclear facts, for example. High-level nuclear waste is the inevitable end result of nuclear energy production. The waste will remain radioactive and/or radiotoxic for at least 100,000 years. The amount of waste increases daily. Spent nuclear fuel is normally kept in water pools in interim storages. Almost all interim storages are on the ground surface, where they are vulnerable to natural or man-made disasters. And extensive surveillance, security management, and maintenance is required. The water in the pools cools the fuel rods, as the heat emanating from them may otherwise result in radioactive fire. And at the same time, water creates a shield for radioactive

activity. It takes 40 to 60 years to cool the fuel rods down to a temperature below 100 degrees Celsius. Only below this temperature may the spent fuel be handled or processed further. Those were some nuclear facts from the website of the movie. You can hear this program again on TUC Radio's website, tucradio.org. That's tucradio.org. Look under newest programs. TUC Radio has moved to Northern California. This program was produced off the grid with power from the sun, the only safe nuclear reactor. The release of the film Into Eternity and this interview happened in 2011. Since then, only Sweden has moved to its building storage intended to be safe for 100,000 years. According to the September version of the website of SKB, the Swedish Nuclear Fuel and Waste Management Company, they are hiring geologists, quote, "We are now looking for several curious, driven, and committed geologists." Meanwhile, at Onkalo, construction continues, and from time to time, Posiva, the company in charge, is coming up with promotional events. In June 2019, opera star Mika Kares sang the aria of Massimiliano Moore from Verdi's The Bandits. He was 1,300 feet underground.

0: 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Time of useful consciousness is an aeronautical term. It's the time between the beginning of oxygen deficiency and the loss of consciousness. Time for useful projects to rescue the planet and the plane. My name is Maria Gelöden. Thank you for listening.
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2: Hello, everybody. Welcome to Women's Radio Hour. I have an exciting thing to discuss today. It's an ongoing issue in San Diego. It's an issue that impacts a lot of animals and a lot of lives. And I hope you listen to this and take it to heart. Because when we abuse animals, we also abuse each other. They seem to be intrinsically tied together. So I'm going to let my guests introduce themselves, and we're going to dive into the subject.
3: Hello. This is Martha Sullivan. I have worked on animal advocacy now since about 2014 here in San Diego County. And along with a lot of work on behalf of poor people and homeless people. But my work on animal advocacy has centered both at SeaWorld for the marine mammals there and on horse racing, kind of focused on Del Mar here in San Diego, but also throughout California. And also, I have gotten involved with protesting the rodeo at Petco Park, which has unfortunately happened the last few years.
2: Okay, so these are different areas where animals are used as entertainment. And because they're used as entertainment, they're considered items rather than living beings.
3: Livestock.
2: Tell us, what is the definition of livestock? Do you know?
3: I don't know what the legal definition of livestock is in terms of an actual definition, but the difference is that livestock doesn't have the legal protection that companion animals have. And even further, horses used in the racing industry don't even have the protections of some livestock. They're exempted as they're like an extreme form of livestock, I guess, because they're used for gambling.
2: A special class of livestock.
3: Exactly.
2: But what kind of legal rights do pets have? I didn't even realize they had any.
3: Well, for example, you would not, if somebody was seen in public whipping a dog.
2: Yes.
3: That person would have something happen to them. There are local, state, and probably federal laws about animal cruelty. That would you know, could be brought to bear on somebody that was seen in public repeatedly whipping a dog or a cat or, you know, a companion animal. I mean, we see these cases in the news periodically about people who are abusing companion animals.
2: And there's actually a criminal case you can take against them, whereas if you do that in livestock, say in a cow shed or throwing chickens around, there's no law that protects them.
3: Not really. I mean, there are some for the farm animal, much more limited than companion animal, but even those laws and regulations don't apply to horses and racing. And I would guess for the rodeo animals, because they're in a they're in a different setting.
2: I guess,
3: I mean, clearly the things that happen to rodeo animals, if those happen to, you know, companion animals, that would be an animal cruelty case.
2: I guess the entertainment aspect of it kind of strips them of more rights.
3: Exactly.
2: Than,
3: exactly.
2: Yeah.
3: Exactly.
2: And sort of, let's talk about what sort of abuse happens to racehorses, because maybe people who are listening have never heard about it and have no idea. To them, they just go there, they watch the horses, and then leave. They don't understand what happens behind the scenes.
3: Yeah. I would say, you know, the first big thing that is that they are, they're drugged a lot. I mean, you have young horses, you know, 2 years old, getting joint injections to reduce the pain in their joints.
2: Wow.
3: Yes.
2: And is the inflammation is probably from excessive exercising?
3: Exactly.
2: Okay.
3: Exactly. So you have the drugging, you know, just it's absolutely pervasive, particularly in United States horse racing. They give the horses diuretics before they race. So they'll shed a bunch of pounds of water weight.
2: But don't they have to sweat when they're racing? Won't that cause dehydration?
3: Yeah, you would think.
2: Okay.
3: But they dehydrate them to begin with.
2: Okay.
3: So they'll shed pounds and they'll be faster. Okay. Now, the excuse given for it's called Lasix. It's a diuretic. The excuse given for it is that it reduces bleeding from their lungs, which comes out generally through their noses and sometimes their mouth.
2: And this is caused by the excessive...
3: By the excessive exercise.
2: Right.
3: Called exercise-induced pulmonary hemorrhage.
2: Okay. Can that be deadly? Can that be deadly to the horses having their lungs bleed?
3: It can be. Repetitively, it can be, because it causes scarring in their lungs and also their throat, esophagus. And so it can be long-term deadly. So you have those kind of things. You have equipment that's put on the horses. They have their tongues tied down when they race, so it's supposedly to keep their airways open.
2: So they can't, can they close their mouth with comfort, or is it being held open?
3: That's on top of the bit that they wear. Mm-hmm. So they've got a bit in their mouth that, you know, enables the jockey to steer them to some degree, along with, they say, the whip. Then they've got the tongue tied down. Plus, they put blinkers on some horses to keep them focused so they won't be distracted by anything, you know, on either side of them.
2: I've seen those, yes.
3: Yeah. Now, bear in mind that a horse is a prey animal, and its instinct is to flee, you know, threats. or whatever it perceives as a threat. So here you've got a prey animal blinded, you know, on the sides, so it can only see straight in front. That's terror as far as I'm concerned.
2: Yeah, they must be feeling a lot of fear when they're running.
3: And they're exploiting that, you know, you hear the phrase, what is it? Flee or flight, not flee or flight, but
2: flight or
3: I'll remember it later.
2: So
3: but
2: terrified
3: they're
2: that they're
3: exploiting.
2: Yeah, that's
3: a prey animal's flight instinct.
2: Yes,
3: you know, to flee anything that it perceives, you know, as threat.
2: Dangerous.
3: As dangerous, that's a better way to put it.
2: And
3: so, the other aspect that you'll see in racing, I mean, you've got the tongue tie, you've got the blinkers. They don't put on all horses, but they put on a lot of horses. Then you've got the whip, which, you know, they will argue has been made less
2: painful,
3: impactful, mm-hmm. because it now has a foam rubber tip rather than like a leather tip. But it's still the fear that is what is affecting the horse. It's the fear of that thing that is really the coercive technique.
2: So
3: you've got all that stuff, plus they have to, in U.S. horse racing, they have a pony horse,
2: mm-hmm.
3: that leads the racehorse to the starting gate. This is partly to try to calm the racehorse down, to have another horse, you know, go with them to the starting gate. It's also partly to keep them from running away, which you will see regularly, you know, every other race at least, a horse breaking away and literally running away.
2: Because they're scared.
3: They have to go and retrieve the horse.
2: Yeah. Well, it sounds like the whole thing is based on fear response.
3: Exactly.
2: And torture. Exactly.
3: And coercion and, mm-hmm. you know, the horses are being forced to do this. It's not something they happily,
2: because
3: you
2: want to think that racing is that joy of flying, you know, because when you see movies about horse racing, it seems to be that it's always about the joy of the run.
3: Well, I think that's the human feeling.
2: Okay.
3: I don't think that we know what, I mean, clearly when horses do love to run, they do love to run, but they don't love the terror of that race when, I mean, the starting gate is like a torture device.
2: Exactly.
3: You know, it's very close in, very noisy, and then they're racing at very high speeds, very close together.
2: Yeah.
3: So there's a term called clipping heels.
2: Uh-huh.
3: You know, they run on top of each other, and they wind up, unfortunately, sometimes it's a really tragic result, because one or more horses go down.
2: Right.
3: And they wind up having to be euthanized because they've broken something.
2: Well, let's not use a euphemism of euthanize. Let's
3: right.
2: say they have to be killed.
3: Right, exactly.
2: Yeah.
3: Exactly.
2: And it's kind of like a packed instinct, because rather than running in lanes like human runners do, but maybe they do, but you see that even in the Olympics where one runner will jump in front of the others and that one will trip. Same with the horses, but from what we understand, their legs are very gentle. They're thin, so so they can break easily, I would imagine.
3: And the other part of that is that because of the anatomy of their legs, because they're so slender,
2: mm-hmm.
3: and when that leg is, when there's a fracture, when there's an injury to a leg, one of the reasons why it's difficult, well, I shouldn't say it's difficult. One of the reasons why a lot of horses are put down rather than, you know, surgery done to repair it is because healing is very difficult because the blood circulation is very limited. And if that is disrupted, it's a big question about whether there's going to be sufficient blood circulation.
2: Well, and I imagine
3: for it to heal, you know,
2: they can't really put casts on a horse like they do a human leg. So you would have to suspend the horse in a cast so that it would have chance to heal. And in that standing position, the blood would be pulling down in the leg rather than circulating back into the body.
3: So that's an aspect they have to consider. And then there's something that can happen as a result of the injury. And, you know, if they do try surgery, it's called laminitis, which is a deadly disease where the hoof separates from basically the rest of the leg.
2: Ooh.
3: And so this is what, even if they try surgery, unfortunately, you know, too often recovery isn't successful because they wind up with laminitis.
2: Sounds like a horse is a very specialized animal.
3: Yeah.
2: Because I've heard that they run on their tippy toes, that hoof is actually their toenail, and they're running on tippy toes, and the heel is up in the air. And so that, again, is a precarious way to be running.
3: Right. So that's a good way to describe it.
2: Mm-hmm.
3: It's a good way to describe it. So, you know, we've sort of covered, you know, for the uninitiated, give people a better sense of what it means when horses are raced. And I think that's good because I think a lot of people aren't aware.
2: No, because you go sit in the stands, the horses come out and they look frisky. They're put in these things. You don't understand how terrorizing that is. You think that's just so they all start to the same. And then they take off and they're running like heck. And you're not thinking about everything that's going on for the horse's physiology, you know, or any of the other things that are going into forcing them to run so fast.
3: Exactly. So it's very, you know, I think it's just a terrorizing experience, you know, and I've watched it a lot. I mean, when they come out of those gates, they're all trying to bunch over to the inside rail.
2: Is there a reason they do that?
3: Because it's faster to go around the inside.
2: So they're jockeying for that position to save themselves.
3: Exactly.
2: Okay.
3: So the scramble to get over to the inside, you know, in front, inside, it's just, you know, kind of horrifying to watch.
2: Yeah.
3: I mean, it's just like, and the other thing is these are not machines. You know, the horses are not machines.
2: No.
3: So they'll come out of the gate, they might veer to the outside or veer to the inside or, you know, they're not machines. So it can be very unpredictable.
2: Well, and as I know, humans don't like to think that animals actually think, but they probably have thoughts. How can I get out of this? How can I run away? How can I save myself? How can And all
3: like
2: of that's
3: I say,
2: going
3: we
2: up.
3: See it.
2: Yeah.
3: We see it maybe at least every other race. You have a horse that takes off before they get put in the gate or while they're being put in the gate. They break through the front of the gate and take off. Some horses refuse to come out of the gate. The race starts and the gate opens and they stay at the gate. It's called the horse whelp.
2: And do they
3: so
2: get
3: it's very clear that this is not something that a lot of these horses are interested in, and the industry, the people in the industry actually talk about the mind of the horse.
2: Yeah.
3: They'll talk about a horse that has a good mind and a horse that doesn't have a good mind.
2: What happens?
3: And I think what that basically means is a horse that's compliant and a horse that isn't.
2: Right. The more obedient they are, the more abused they'll end up being.
3: Exactly.
2: Or if they survive. But do they get punished for staying in the gate? Is that something that they'll...
3: Well, we don't know that for sure.
2: Yeah.
3: We don't know what happens when they go back to the back, you know, back to their stable.
2: Yeah, so that could be the end of their racing career, so to speak, which means they're not survivable.
3: It just means they'll probably be subjected to more gait training.
2: Okay. And do you know what...
3: With the idea that they just need more, you know, training.
2: Well, I remember the old way of training horses was to break their spirit.
3: That's still the training.
2: And...
3: For a lot of them, that's still what happens.
2: Yeah, and that's the same thing people want to do to children, which is meaning abuse until they no longer care about themselves.
3: Right.
2: And that's...
3: That they still refer to breaking two-year-olds.
2: Exactly. Yeah.
3: Yeah, and they refer to them as babies.
2: Mm-hmm.
3: They refer to the two-year-olds as babies because that's the first time they race.
2: Well, they are babies in a...
3: They are babies.
2: Yeah.
3: Absolutely.
2: In a...
3: So then, beyond the racing, you've got the sales. You know, before they race, you know, they go through yearling sales.
2: Uh-huh.
3: Then they go through two-year-old sales. So, and those are very, very little regulation whatsoever.
2: And, you know, and the animals can end up in a more abusive situation. It's just like when we had slave trade. You don't know who the master's going to be, and you don't know what kind of abuse the animal's going to have to suffer to please that person.
3: Yeah. Yeah, like about 70% of U.S. horse races are what are called claiming races. So in the race, before the race, a price is set for which the horses can be bought by other trainers and owners at the end of that race. So you're exactly right. So at the end of that race, you may have horses that are going to a new trainer or a new owner. And there's actually research that's been published by the Jockey Club, the U.S. Jockey Club. In 2014, they published this. That said that claiming, switching barns, you know, to between trainers, it's primarily trainers because horses stay with the trainers rather than the owners per se. That increases the risk of fatality by 60%.
2: 60%.
3: If they've only been with the new trainer for a month. And then it reduces kind of in a linear fashion the longer that they've stayed with the trainer, up to 4 years. It's very rare that a horse stays with the same trainer for 4 years. Very rare.
2: Well, their life of racing, it doesn't last that long from what I understand.
3: That's true too. That's true too. Most of the horses who race are, you know, three or four. They start out at two. You know, I've documented examples of horses who had five trainers in 6 months.
2: Ooh.
3: Through the claiming process.
2: Yeah.
3: So you've got that increases the risk of fatality because, you know, some of that is the stress of changing, you know, and going to a different trainer, different barn, different routine maybe, but part of it is because that trainer is not familiar with that horse.
2: Takes a while to build a relationship
3: with that individual. Yeah. Right, with that individual. So you know, that's another aspect of the horse racing business that most people are unaware of.
2: I'm just going to let everybody know you're listening to Women's Radio Hour at KNSJ here at 89.1 FM on your dial, your social justice network right here in San Diego. And we're talking about the life of a racehorse. It's not as romantic as it seems in the movies. And we really need to look at the reality of what's happening to these horses and think about whether we want to continue abusing horses just for fun. And because it's involved in gambling, is that what's really the pressure on this business?
3: It's exactly. I mean, gambling is, well, let me put it this way. Gambling is the basis for the horse racing industry.
2: Mm-hmm.
3: Because wagering on horse racing has declined so much, it dropped 57% since 2003 in the U.S. That's adjusted for inflation. So because of this, you know, sort of nosedive over the last 20 plus years, in a number of states, they have supplemented their revenue with money from casinos and slot machines that are associated with the racetrack. So that's true in Kentucky, in New York, in Arkansas, in Florida, in a number of the other states, Virginia. It's not true in California. It's not true in California because Native American gaming controls the casinos.
2: Right.
3: And so California horse racing, up until this year, up until just the last few months, had to solely rely on wagering, what they call the handle,
2: mm-hmm.
3: for the revenues, you know, to support the industry. This year, the California legislature and Governor Newsom allocated $8 million for the next two fiscal years.
2: Wow.
3: To supplement the monies that fund the California Horse Racing Board, the state regulatory body. So the remaining racetracks, the three remaining racetracks that are operating in California now, Santa Anita, Los Alamitos, and Del Mar, now have $8 million that they can spend on something else over the next 2 years. And, you know, it might be purse or prize money, because that's how they get people to enter horses, you know, in the races.
2: I don't understand why the state would be giving horse racing that much money.
3: Ostensibly, the rationale that was given recently when this was announced was as kind of reward for the changes that have been made at the racetracks that have nominally reduced horse fatalities.
2: Okay.
3: But the problem with that logic is that in reality, for example, I might get the statistic a little bit off. The executive director of the California Horse Racing Board a couple months ago was bragging about how horse deaths from 2019 to 2025 had dropped like 68%. But the number of racing starts has also dropped.
2: Exactly.
3: During that period, about 48%. So there's 48% fewer racing starts, meaning, you know, horses who have raced during that time period. So like 2/3 of that drop in fatalities is really because horses weren't raced.
2: Exactly.
3: So yeah, they accomplished, you know, some drop in, you know, horse fatalities, but most of it's associated with just not racing. So anyway, that's the rationale that was supposedly given.
2: Okay.
3: That, you know, we're going to cover some of the costs. The regulatory cost. The CHRB annual budget is like $17 million. So the state taxpayers, you and I, are
2: supplementing
3: $4 million, you know, this year and next year of that budget. So that's the first time they've gotten any money aside from the wagering.
2: Somebody must have lobbied really well to get that amount of money out of the state government.
3: The recent appointee to the board, Peter Stern, mm-hmm. from San Francisco, who's a big tech bro guy, was credited for convincing the legislature and the governor to do this.
2: Okay. So one man's influence.
3: Yes. You know, a tech guy. I mean, that tells you something. They wield a lot of power.
2: They do, and I'm wondering how much, because racehorsing is very popular online, and how much of that online betting enhances his income.
3: I don't know. I don't know. That's an interesting question. It's an interesting question.
2: Yeah. It's just something to think about.
3: It's a dying industry.
2: Mm-hmm.
3: You know, the lottery was approved by the voters in, like, the early 80s, 50 years after the voters approved legal gambling on horse racing.
2: Yeah.
3: And the lottery brings in, I don't know, something like close to $9 billion a year, and gives about $2 billion of it to schools and related.
2: What happens to the rest?
3: Well, some of it's paid out.
2: Okay.
3: And then some of it, pays for the lottery's activities. I'm just saying the sales mm-hmm. are close to $9 billion. Now, in comparison, the sales or the wagering on horse racing in the last year we have data for was $2.69 billion.
2: What?
3: So it's like a third of what the lottery.
2: Yeah.
3: Does.
2: But that's and still a lot. That's still a lot of money. $1 billion.
3: Yeah. It's a pittance compared to what the lottery brings in.
2: Yeah.
3: And also Native American gaming, which also brings in close to $9 billion a year.
2: Yes.
3: In terms of sale, meaning, what people gamble.
2: And I remember when we voted on that to allow that to be
3: an
2: income source for the Native Americans.
3: Right. And there's 85 casinos
2: mm-hmm.
3: compared to now 3 racetracks. So the economic impact for the lottery and Native American casinos is much greater.
2: Yes.
3: For the local community.
2: Mm-hmm.
3: So anyway, it's a very declining industry.
2: Well,
3: it's dying.
2: And it's a good thing it is, because it's...
3: Exactly.
2: It's very horrific.
3: Exactly. I mean, people have other choices to gamble that don't involve risking and taking horses' lives.
2: I mean, you can gamble on sports, you can gamble on all kinds of things.
3: Well, in California, you can't legally gamble on sports.
2: You can't.
3: Okay. No, we don't have sports betting legal here yet.
2: I know in other states it is.
3: Yeah, other states that's true, but that definitely contributed to the decline.
2: Mm-hmm.
3: Now that 57% decline in wagering nationwide since 2003. So, as I say, thankfully it's a declining industry. It's just a matter of time. California is widely expected to be the next state that doesn't have horse racing anymore.
2: Are there any, which states don't have horse racing yet?
3: Well, Massachusetts.
2: Okay.
3: Example.
2: Mm-hmm.
3: Illinois is now down to one track.
2: Okay.
3: Over by, on the, in East St. Louis, on the Illinois side of St. Louis.
2: Okay.
3: The last track in Chicagoland, Hawthorne, just went through bankruptcy and was sold. So there's no horse racing in Chicago left. I could go through a list of other, Massachusetts comes to mind because I see so many people bemoan the closure of Massachusetts tracks. There's no horse racing in New England anymore.
2: Well, I know England's
3: no live horse racing in New England.
2: Yeah, I know England's also been looking at keeping horse racing because it was very popular with the upper crust to go to the racehorses. But I heard, you know, there's been, again, because of the animal abuse, there's been questions about continuing.
3: They're in the same kind of existential crisis that U.S. horse racing is in, because wagering is down, and also, as you say, there's a lot of concerns about the abuse and death of the horses. In England, it's still, in the UK, it's still greyhound racing too. Thankfully, here in the U.S., we're down to two operating greyhound racing tracks in West Virginia.
2: There's still some in Tijuana, isn't there?
3: Well, that's Mexico.
2: Yeah, but I mean, it's not gone completely. If you're in San Diego,
3: I can do that. I don't know if there's any in Tijuana, but all I'm saying, in the U.S., mm-hmm. we're down to two tracks left in West Virginia.
2: Because if San Diego, it's very easy. If you want to get something, you can go to Tijuana.
3: Well, that's true.
2: Yeah, so it's not like it's not accessible anymore, but it's just not local.
3: Right, right. And I don't know how many people are availing themselves of that. But so I think it's worth pointing out that TripAdvisor, which is a major online travel booking company, recently announced that they will no longer book horse racing or greyhound racing or camel racing, which tells you how broad their, you know, business is. They also will not book rodeos, which I think is very significant. And the reaction to this in the UK and in the United States from the industry, you know, they did not see this coming. Even though in actuality, TripAdvisor actually stopped booking greyhound races about 4 years ago. And it tells you something that nobody really noticed. but the horse racing industry is reacting now. And I think that it's something that San Diego and Petco Park should be thinking about relative to its offering a rodeo at Petco Park.
2: Let's go into the rodeo abuses, some of them, because again, people may not be aware of what happens. You know, you've got a baby calf and you're chasing him around and roping him. That's got to be painful for the calf. But
3: absolutely.
2: I'm going to let you.
3: It's also terrorizing.
2: Yes. Yeah.
3: It's terrorizing. These are sentient beings.
2: Yes.
3: I think people are more and more aware of this. They are not machines.
2: Mm-hmm.
3: They are not, you know, just mindless objects.
2: And if you think a dog
3: or physical pain and also the psychic terror.
2: Right. And people think that cats and dogs have emotions. Well, if they do, then every animal does. So you
3: exactly.
2: have to extrapolate into all of the different animals and realize they all have affection for their parent, they have fear, they have concerns.
3: Exactly.
2: And so when you're chasing a baby cow around, you are terrorizing that animal.
3: Exactly. And they're also, if they're a baby, they're not even fully developed.
2: Mm-hmm.
3: So think about, you know, the physical impact of throwing that baby animal around.
2: Yeah. And their bones
3: could get
2: broken.
3: Again, here's an example.
2: Yeah.
3: If this was being done in public
2: mm-hmm.
3: to a companion animal, that person would be prosecuted for animal cruelty.
2: Yeah.
3: So, the disconnect is just amazing.
2: Now, if the crowds are cheering, is that an added factor of fear for the creatures?
3: It certainly must. I mean, the noise must certainly add to their terror.
2: Yeah, because I know during parades, if you have a horse and there's a sudden noise, it can
3: Absolutely.
2: Spark fear in the animals.
3: Absolutely.
2: So having a whole stadium full of people and an announcer shouting and people, guns noise going off,
3: right,
2: must be pretty noisy and terrifying.
3: I mean, bear in mind that really the whole function of rodeo, they want the excited animal.
2: Mm-hmm.
3: They basically want that terror because they want to, you know, they think it's more dramatic.
2: Okay. The more scared the calf is, the faster it'll run, and the more it looks like you're out in the wild capturing wild animals.
3: Exactly.
2: Mm-hmm.
3: I mean, you've got bulls, very publicized example this year. There was a large bull, and I want to say that they called him Maneater, but he was very popular.
2: Mm-hmm.
3: Because he was large and he bucked and bought back and so forth, and ostensibly, you know, outside of the performance in the rodeo, he was very gentle.
2: Mm-hmm.
3: You know, very friendly, you know, very loving animal. And then they did what they had to make him act out during the performance. So he wound up injuring himself, and he wound up being injured.
2: Mm-hmm.
3: Recently, and he died.
2: It reminds me of that cartoon Walt Disney did years ago called Ferdinand, where there was a bull that loved smelling fat flowers, and they forced him into the ring so that he could be with the matadors, and he had to act all angry and stuff, but he really didn't want to. And it's that kind of forcing animals to behave in ways that aren't natural for them.
3: Exactly. I mean, that's part of the abuse.
2: Mm-hmm.
3: As part of the abuse.
2: And then you have in Spain where they run the bulls through the village and people are taunting the animals and jumping in front of them, and invariably somebody gets hurt because they're all drunk.
3: Right.
2: But again, that's a form of animal abuse.
3: Absolutely. Absolutely. It's terror.
2: Mm-hmm.
3: They're not running on grass.
2: No, they're running on cobblestones.
3: Yeah,
2: treacherous to begin
3: with. Yeah.
2: Are they putting, because sometimes they ride bulls, do they put...
3: The rocking bulls, yeah.
2: Do they put something on the saddle to make it irritating?
3: They've got that girth, they tighten up the girth band.
2: Okay.
3: Which is part of the instigating... the acting out.
2: Okay, so it's as if somebody was cinching you by the waist
3: exactly.
2: And you couldn't breathe, and you
3: exactly.
2: would just you struggled to get free.
3: Exactly.
2: Okay.
3: So that's part of, the performance.
2: Mm-hmm.
3: So that's the kind of thing they do to elicit that behavior.
2: Okay, I'm going to let everybody know you're listening to Women's Radio Hour here at KNSJ 89.1 FM on your dial, your social justice network right here in San Diego. I have Martha on with me, and we're talking about what happens to animals in rodeos, as some people call it, or rodeos, because the animals are forced to behave in certain ways, and part of that is by abusing them. So you've got the bucking bronco, same thing, they cinch the saddle. Do they electric shock any of these animals as they're entering the ring, or is it just all...
3: I mean, that has been found to be the case
2: okay.
3: in some investigations, that they use buzzers,
2: mm-hmm.
3: Electric shock.
2: Cattle prods.
3: Right.
2: Yeah.
3: Well, but they're smaller that they can hide in their hand.
2: Oh, because otherwise they're illegal. And so...
3: Well, in rodeo, I'm not sure they are illegal.
2: Okay.
3: Horse racing, they're illegal.
2: Mm-hmm.
3: I'm not sure they are. I don't know. I think it depends on the local regulations. Mm-hmm. Because rodeo, I'm fairly certain, with some exceptions, is mostly governed by local regulations.
2: Okay.
3: This is how the LA City Council this year renewed the ban on rodeos in the city of LA.
2: Was because of the prods?
3: Because they have the jurisdiction to do so.
2: Okay.
3: Sometimes these things are preempted, and mm-hmm. the locals don't have any jurisdiction. Like the state, you know, preempts it. Like that's the case of horse racing. The state preempts local regulation of horse racing.
2: Right, because
3: even if the city of San Diego or the city of Del Mar, I guess it would have to be, decided they didn't want horse racing anymore, they couldn't do that because the state has jurisdiction.
2: And it's,
3: or in the case of rodeos, the local jurisdictions have jurisdiction.
2: Okay.
3: And the local government has jurisdiction. And so, you know, initially the city of LA just limited the kinds of equipment that could be used in a rodeo. And now, most recently, I think they've just banned rodeo altogether within the city of LA.
2: Mm-hmm.
3: It has been suggested in the city of San Diego to do some of that, banning certain pieces of equipment. I don't think the city council has yet done this.
2: No, I think our mayor's too fond of rodeos than to do anything like that.
3: Right. Well, maybe Petco is too fond of them, and the mayor is going along with Petco.
2: Well, they used to be.
3: A stadium named after an animal care company would be more sensitive to, you know, animal welfare, but apparently not.
2: Well, they've done rodeos when we used to have that football stadium in the valley. And then Lakeside's always been very
3: right.
2: big for rodeo action. So it's been something that's been an ongoing part of San Diego's culture for a long time.
3: But only came to Petco Park in the last few years.
2: Yeah, no, but in our culture of...
3: Yeah, no, I hear you. But I think it's part of the evolving, you know, it's like the TripAdvisor change reflects.
2: Mm-hmm.
3: Is that increasingly people are not interested in seeing animals abused as entertainment.
2: Yes.
3: Not something they consider entertainment. You know, there's other things that they can do to entertain themselves that don't involve animal cruelty and abusing animals.
2: Well, I'm trying to think of if there is anything that involves animal that doesn't. Doesn't end up abusive. Because the circuses you have abuse.
3: As a commercial activity?
2: Hmm?
3: You mean as a commercial activity?
2: Yes. I mean, zoos have their own form of abuse because you have animals in cages.
3: Right.
2: Circuses have abuse because you don't know how the animals are trained.
3: Right.
2: Animal shows, again, you have abuse because of the training.
3: Exactly.
2: I can't think of any activity that involves animals other than pet shows, but we don't even know if that's abusive or not.
3: Yeah, I mean, for example, this is going a little far afield, but for example, the reptile shows, like at the Del Mar Fairground,
2: mm-hmm.
3: those are horrendous.
2: Yeah.
3: And the feds are actually prosecuting the illegal importation of amphibians and reptiles. I mean, we see reports from the U.S. attorney every few months or so of somebody being busted for illegal importation of, you know, reptiles and amphibians. So,
2: and a lot of those die on the way to be, a lot of those end up dying on the way to being sold.
3: Exactly.
2: And that's
3: exactly.
2: the real crime in that.
3: Exactly. So I think you know, I think the reality is that if animals are commercially being used, they're probably being abused.
2: Yeah.
3: Because the motivation is money as opposed to the welfare of the animal.
2: Exactly.
3: Even though... I think that, you know, what's interesting to me, another disconnect, is that the horse racing industry will tout, like, second careers for racehorses after they've, you know, if they've mm-hmm. survived their racing career. One of the second careers that's touted is they can be used as a therapy horse.
2: Okay.
3: Like for veterans with PTSD or...
2: Sounds like the horses have PTSD, though.
3: Well, that's what I'm saying, you know. we're touting the idea that horses are so sensitive that they can help humans recover, you know, from PTSD. They can help humans who had disabling illness or injury or whatever. They can help them, you know, with, they can ride a horse and at mm-hmm. least experience movement, you know. But yet, you know, we'll honor the horse as being sensitive in that regard.
2: Yeah.
3: But in order to get there, they've got to survive the absolute terror
2: yeah.
3: of the race industry.
2: That's a complete disconnect between
3: oh.
2: what they're doing to the horses. And it also shows that they really don't care what happens to the horses in the end.
3: No.
2: To them, it's like we buy a car, we use a car, and then when it doesn't suit our services, we get rid of it.
3: That's
2: with
3: exactly
2: no
3: that.
2: More affection than, okay, we're done with that.
3: That's exactly it.
2: Mm-hmm.
3: It's not the notion of, you know, the horse racing industry will talk about how the racehorses are loved like family.
2: Yeah.
3: Well, you know, unfortunately, it does happen with humans sometimes that children are abandoned. I will grant that.
2: Oh, there's
3: but
2: a lot of abuse in families.
3: By and large, yeah. you know, parents take care of their kids, even beyond 18 years old. I mm-hmm. mean, they're still there as kind of the safety net, you know, that their child can always come home or, you know, rely on their parent for help.
2: Mm-hmm.
3: That doesn't happen.
2: Yeah.
3: In horse racing, and it certainly doesn't happen in rodeos. I mean, it's a similar kind of thing with rodeos. The disconnect of, you know, on the one hand, you can have something like a petting zoo, which I'm not crazy about, but at least, you know, the idea is that these are, you know, in horse racing, and it certainly doesn't happen in rodeos. I mean, it's a similar kind of thing with rodeos. The disconnect of, you know, on the one hand, you can have something like a petting zoo, which I'm not crazy about, but at least, you know, the idea is that these are gentle animals that you can have children

0: such a total disconnect of what we acknowledge animals are capable of and what we subject them to.
1: And with a petting zoo, a lot of those animals that are in the petting zoo end up on people's plates. So petting and adoring an animal that is going to be cruelly slaughtered and served to you for lunch.
0: Exactly.
1: And
0: that's what I say. I'm not crazy about petting zoos, but I was using it as an example of, on one hand, you know, we tout the animals for their gentleness and, you know, being safe for kids to be around.
1: But the good thing about them is,
0: we'll turn around and subject them to just absolute.
1: But the good thing about petting zoos is maybe some child will connect with an animal and decide not to continue eating that animal.
0: Well, you've heard of the little girl up in Northern California?
1: No.
0: She, in a 4-H program at a fairground.
1: Oh, was that the one with the goat?
0: She raised the goat, I think it was.
1: Mm-hmm.
0: Sierra was the goat's name. And the little girl decided at the end of all this that she didn't want to have her companion,
1: killed.
0: Sierra,
1: mm-hmm.
0: So her mother said, you know, we'll buy Sierra and, you know, we'll take her home.
1: Mm-hmm.
0: And they wouldn't let her do that.
1: Yeah.
0: And the family, the little girl's family moved Sierra the goat to another, I think they were in Shasta County, if I recall right, and they moved the family goat to like Sonoma County. Well, deputies from Shasta County traveled to Sonoma County to basically kidnap that goat.
1: No.
0: Bring it back to Shasta and have it slaughtered.
1: Oh, that's horrible.
0: Because it violated the rules of 4-H, you know, that the whole purpose is to sensitize or desensitize kids to raising animals and then slaughtering them for food.
1: Ugh, that's horrible.
0: So that, like, you know, that was at odds with the whole purpose of the program.
1: Yeah.
0: We can't have kids deciding they don't want to kill their companion. Animal.
1: Yeah. Well, we're down to about 4 minutes or 3 minutes. Were there any phone numbers you wanted to give out or email addresses you want to give out in case people are interested in jumping on the bandwagon here?
0: Well, for horse racing, I would suggest that you check out, there's a organization called Horse Racing Wrongs. Horse racing, all one word, wrong, WRONGS. If you just Google that, they have, they track horse fatalities throughout the U.S. and they do Freedom of Information Act requests to get like necropsy results and so forth. So they have a lot of information on that. And unfortunately, I don't have the local contact information about the rodeo at Petco. But again, I think if you just Google Petco Park Rodeo, you will find there's been litigation about this. Even say Petco Park Rodeo lawsuit, and you will find information about the efforts to stop this from happening. There's a lawsuit still going on right now that centers on a pregnant horse that was killed last year.
1: Were they racing a pregnant horse?
0: She was. I believe she was part of, they have something called an Indian relay,
1: mm-hmm.
0: and they ride the horses, you know, in sequence, apparently.
1: Right.
0: And she ran straight into, like, a fence post or something.
1: Oh,

0: Yeah.
1: Okay. That's not good.
2: And they didn't, they really obscured the care for her.
1: Mm-hmm.
2: They wouldn't say what care she was getting. She wound up being transported like multiple states away. It was really bad.
1: Yeah. Well, you know, I really want to thank you, Martha, for coming on. Everything I heard was happy news, but I think the more we understand what really happens to the animals, the more we can make better decisions about how we treat animals in the future. And I really thank you for opening our eyes, and hopefully some people will think differently about the choices they make. I'll give you the last 20 seconds.
2: Well, thank you very much for having me. I really appreciate it. And, you know, I think it is really useful. This is more detail than I often get to go into to try to open people's eyes up. So I really appreciate this opportunity. Thank you very much.
1: Thank you. 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Have a good week. Bye.
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9: Welcome to the Ralph Nader Radio Hour. My name is Steve Scrovan, along with my co-host David Feldman. How's it going, David?
10: Hello, Steve.
9: And our intrepid producer, Hannah Feldman. Hello, Hannah.
11: Hello, Steve.
9: And the man of the hour. Guess who that is? Ralph Nader. Hello, Ralph.
12: Hello, everybody.
9: On the program today, would you let Exxon write your kids' school climate curriculum? Would you let McDonald's and Coca-Cola write their lessons about good nutrition? Would you let Philip Morris write their health textbooks? Of course not, because that would be a conflict of interest. So why have we let big tech hijack every aspect of our public school curriculum? They provide the classroom devices and software many students use to do assignments. They sell schools and the latest artificial intelligence tools. And increasingly, tech companies are launching their own corporate-branded school curricula. Natasha Singer has reported on the intersection of technology, business, and education for more than a decade. And in her new book, Coding Kids, Big Tech's Battle to Remake Public Schools, she reveals how big tech co-opted nearly every step of the education supply chain. We'll speak to her about how public childhood education became a playground for the tech titans. In the second half of the show, we're going to talk amongst ourselves about the Republican midterm convention and all the lies that Donald Trump told and how the Democratic Party is failing to meet the moment. We'll also get an update on the push for impeachment with our friendly neighborhood constitutional scholar, Bruce Fine. As always, somewhere in the middle, we'll check in with our tireless corporate crime reporter, Russell Mokhyber. But first, Big Tech's battle to remake public schools. David?
0: Natasha Singer is a New York Times reporter covering the intersection of technology, business, and education. She's covered tech industry influence in schools for the New York Times for more than a decade, and her school tech reporting helped prompt California to enact a landmark student online data protection law. In 2019, she was part of a New York Times team whose tech coverage won a George Polk Award and was a Pulitzer Prize finalist for national reporting. She's also the author of the book, Coding Kids, Big Tech's Battle to Remake Public Schools. Welcome to the Ralph Nader Radio Hour, Natasha Singer.
10: Thanks so much for having me.
12: Yeah, welcome, Natasha. You know, on the back of your book, there's a comment by Kathy O'Neill, author of Weapons of Math, M-A-T-H, Destruction. And I want to read that as a way of introducing our listeners to your response to my question about what the book is all about. And here's Kathy O'Neill's comment, quote, "This riveting book reveals how titans of tech used the big pharma playbook to push computer science and then AI literacy in schools with industry-written curriculum and high-powered marketing operations. Now, that promise of high-paying jobs have fizzled." Natasha Singer asks, "What would education about technology look like if it focused on the best interests and critical thinking skills of today's children?" End quote. Kathy O'Neill. So with your brand new book just out, Coding Kids, what is the message that you want to convey?
10: So my new book, Coding Kids, tells this fascinating story about how tech giants like Google and Microsoft came to capture the classroom. And the book documents over a period of decades how Silicon Valley came to have more power and more sway in public schools than any other industry. So these tech companies, first of all, supply the infrastructure that schools run on. You've got tech companies providing the hardware, the laptops and tablets that students use. And they also provide the backbone software. Students use Google Docs to write essays and Microsoft PowerPoint or Google Slides to do their presentations. And teachers give quizzes using Google Forms, and they give students assignments in a platform called Google Classroom. And then from there, from providing the infrastructure that schools use, big tech companies have also influenced the subjects that schools teach. And so we saw big tech companies go from state to state advocating that schools start teaching computer science and coding lessons. And they met with governors. They lobbied presidents of the United States to make computer science a requirement. I'm not arguing in the book that we shouldn't have computer science. What the book does is take readers inside the powerful playbook that these tech companies use to shape how and what millions of school kids learn.
12: Well, it's a very revealing book. You quote a Brad Smith of Microsoft saying that that company intends total saturation, including all rural areas. So they mean business. And a lot of it is just promoting their products, right? To make profits. This is the way they get in. They get in on an educational argument and a job argument after graduation, but they're really promoting their products. Can you explain that?
10: Yes, and I also think it's complicated and nuanced, because I took the position in this book that the people I interviewed, and I interviewed a lot of teachers, I interviewed teachers union leaders, I interviewed education researchers, academics, professors, nonprofit leaders whose education groups were funded by big tech, and executives at tech companies. And their intentions from the tech companies, I would say, are both well-intentioned and profit-driven. And so you hear them saying schools are ill-equipped to teach modern subjects like computer science and AI. And so that forced the tech industry to step up to the plate and provide the expertise and the resources and push states to teach these subjects or require schools to teach them. And so on the one hand, many parents would like their kids to be able to use tech, build tech, and understand how these tools work. On the other hand, when you have companies like Google saturating the classroom with their Google Chromebooks, which are laptops that run on Google's operating system, or their apps or their YouTube platform. It's basically tech training wheels. If you get a first grader using Google Docs or a third grader using Gmail or a fifth grader using a Google laptop Chromebook, then these students are likely to become Google customers for life. And so it's not about the companies immediately making money off schools. It's about influencing kids, getting customers early and for life. But I think more importantly, it's about imprinting Silicon Valley worldviews and values on young people so that you get docile consumers who maybe aren't worried about wholesale surveillance and data gathering, and docile employees who are not going to push back against being surveilled by their employer or using AI tools or having AI replace them. And so I think this story about tech companies capturing the classroom is not just about how they're shaping learning. It's about how some of the most powerful, wealthiest corporations on the planet are able to influence school systems, which are publicly funded entities that are desperate for resources to help kids.
12: And these companies provide a lot of money, don't they? They give grants. They wine and dine the key people in public education, and the saturation is really overwhelming. You mentioned to me that you came across one of our reports in 1990 by Sheila Hardy. She wrote a report called Hucksters in the Classroom, how various corporations get into classroom curriculum. They provide free, at that time, free movies. And you want to describe that and compare it to today?
10: Because, Ralph, you were like, the Center for the Study of Responsive Law was so far ahead on this. So I think it was around 1979 that Nader published this report. And Sheila Hardy was the researcher. And in the 1970s, she documented how classrooms were flooded with commercial propaganda. And so, for example, there was this national competition called the ABC Educational Program. And different companies would provide materials and kids would submit essays on products. And so one was like, you know, there was this Agree hair conditioner. A is for Agree, the cream rinse and conditioner that honestly helped the greasies, right? Or C was for Canada Dry, or G was for Goodyear tires. So companies were sponsoring contests where kids would write essays about their products. And Sheila Hardy also documented how corporations were supplying lessons that basically skewed the politics of what was happening benefit the companies. And especially, she called out this General Motors kind of comic book booklet for schools. And the idea was that kids were really concerned about plastics and pollution, and that the General Motors brochure that Sheila Hardy described in the Nader report, it had characters called Harry Hydrocarbon and Charlie Carbon Monoxide. And their idea was to like dispel fears that kids had of serious health hazards and pollution. And apparently this booklet from General Motors with the Harry Hydrocarbon cartoon character also told students that automakers would install these new emissions devices to make sure they met air pollution standards, even though at the time the industry was lobbying against new emission standards for cars. And so you see that when industry provides the curriculum, they control their own corporate narrative, and they teach kids what benefits the industry. And I just wanted to segue back to one thing, because you mentioned Kathy O'Neill, who wrote this amazing book, Weapons of Math Destruction, which is about how algorithms hear us. And she made the analogy that, like, I show in the book how the tech industry used the pharmaceutical industry playbook. And before I covered tech for the New York Times, I covered big pharma. And so that is one of the reasons that I wrote this book, because medical researchers for decades have studied how the pharmaceutical companies influence both medical education and the medications that doctors practice. It's like an entire branch of medical research called overdiagnosis and overtreatment. And so, for example, for years, drug companies like Pfizer and Merck and Shearing Plough and Johnson & Johnson would go to medical schools or big academic hospitals, and they would sponsor free lunch for medical students and doctors. And it could be just like free pizza for everybody or free steak sandwiches for everybody. But while the doctors were lunching, the pharmaceutical industry rep would talk up a drug like Lipitor or Viagra. And so when medical researchers studied this, they found that even doctors who had had one free lunch worth less than $20 were more likely to prescribe whatever brand new expensive drug that the pharmaceutical rep was pushing. And so we see similar things in tech in schools. We see tech industry funding programs that promote their own products. But the difference is we don't study the effect in schools of tech industry funded programs. We don't even ask the questions. In medicine, you ask these questions about how is this big pharma program influencing how doctors practice medicine, what they prescribe. And there's a researcher at Georgetown, a doctor, a pharmaceutical professor, Dr. Adrian Fu Berman, and she's written pieces like in the British Medical Journal saying industry-funded medical education is always propaganda. And nobody questions that because, in fact, it's true. But when you raise these questions, if you are a teacher or a tech industry reporter, you are cast as a Luddite or a Debbie Downer or somebody who just doesn't get that tech is going to revolutionize education. And so the argument I'm making in the book is, people, please, let's just ask more questions. Let's just ask the same questions that medical researchers ask about how big pharma influences medical education. I've been covering tech in schools for the New York Times for more than a decade, and this extraordinary thing has been happening recently where parents are rising up and saying, we think that schools are awash in tech that is not benefiting our kids, that is not improving education, that in fact is distracting them and maybe worse. And I've never seen this kind of collective action before in the decade I've been covering this. And so, for example, we saw earlier this year, parents in Los Angeles, a group called Schools Beyond Screens, advocating to get the school district to eliminate giving iPads to nursery school students, kindergartners, and first graders. And in fact, the school district agreed to do that. And then we saw more recently in New York City schools, thousands of parents rise up and say, we don't think the school district should be rolling out these generative AI tools, right, which are the chatbots that can make up stuff. We don't think that the school district should be rolling this out until you have tested it and proven that it has benefits for kids and that it doesn't impede the development of critical thinking. And so we saw New York City schools a few weeks ago announce that they were going to put in a moratorium for the school year on student-facing AI tools. And that means like there were certain math apps or English apps that had embedded AI chatbots, as well as AI tools like Google's Gemini for the classroom, like these chatbots that students can ask questions of. And it was a major turnaround for New York City schools, which has been very gung-ho on AI. And you saw Mayor Mamdani say the tech industry is trying to convince us that AI is beneficial and inevitable for education. We don't agree. And that was an extraordinary thing for a mayor to say and for a school district to do in this climate.
12: Is any of this spreading around the country, not just restricted to New York City?
10: Yes. I think that we see much more media coverage of what's happening in New York and Los Angeles because those are among the, you know, New York is the biggest school district. Los Angeles is the second largest school district. So when they say we're not going to give devices anymore, laptops and tablets to kids in the lower grades, or we're going to put a moratorium on these AI tools for kids, it gets national news coverage. But this is happening across the U.S. We see different school districts, different parent groups. I've talked to superintendents in Kansas and parents in Oregon and in Virginia and in Pennsylvania and in Florida and in Nevada. I think that what we're seeing is there's a groundswell of concern nationally that big tech companies have had runaway power in our lives. And so I'm sure you're watching their national pushback in communities against big tech companies building these sprawling data centers to fuel AI services. And you're seeing people push back against surveillance products. Meta has these AI glasses that have a camera in them that can record whoever they're talking to. And there's a pushback against these Flock street traffic surveillance cameras. And I think the parent pushback against AI in schools is part of this larger feeling, only it's more specific to kids. As you said to me this week, parents feel like social media and other tech companies have taken over child rearing and that parents have lost control and they want it back.
12: Natasha, I was intrigued by your reference to Alva Edison, and he had developed an early version of moving pictures, and he made huge promises how this was going to revolutionize the classroom. And you have a description of this in the book which very few people know about, because you compare it with the overpromising by the tech industry. You want to describe that analogy?
10: Yes. So one of the really great things about writing a book is you can take book leave. And so instead of like chasing daily and weekly stories, I took some months off and I got to do this historical research. And the New York Times has this incredible feature called Times Machine, where you can look up old articles. And so I found this article in the New York Times from 1912, where a New York Times reporter goes to visit Thomas Alva Edison in his studio in Orange, New Jersey. And in this lab, Edison has one of these kinetoscopes, and he's saying that moving pictures should replace textbooks in schools, because textbooks are really boring and they're really static, and teachers teach these boring textbooks the same boring way all over the country. But if they just got rid of all the textbooks and put in his machine, that the machine and these moving pictures would engage kids through their eyes and their ears, and it would be much more riveting, and kids would never skip school, and you could teach them all through the technology that Edison invented. And he said specifically, I'm going to quote the New York Times, Edison said, "I'd like to see every last school book thrown out of the schools, and they'll do it sometime. They'll do all the teaching by moving pictures, every bit of it."
12: Okay, and now what's the analogy for the present day? What are they promising?
10: So again, like, what I find fascinating about this is that we have these repeat cycles of very charismatic American innovators coming along and saying, my technology is going to revolutionize schools. So we see that Thomas Edison is saying this in 1912. And then in the 1980s, when Apple was a new company, you had Steve Jobs saying, my Apple IIe desktop computer should be in every school because it's going to revolutionize education and it'll be much more engaging, creative than the boring ways we teach. So every generation has this charismatic tech innovator saying, use my tool. And it's both well-meaning and completely hubristic. And so now we have the people who are on the forefront of AI, like Sam Altman at OpenAI, but also the heads of tech companies at Google, at Microsoft, and billionaires like Bill Gates, who, as soon as ChatGPT came out and became popular, began saying AI will automatically customize itself to kids, and it will be this automated tutor, and it'll be much more engaging, and it will revolutionize education, and it'll teach kids valuable career skills. And so over 100 years, we've got the same message from innovators making tech, that tech is better than live teachers. It will transform and democratize education. It'll be more engaging. It'll teach kids valuable career skills. And yet every time we have these cycles of enthusiasm, and then it doesn't work and we have disappointment. And one of the reasons I wrote this book is it feels like collective amnesia. It feels like we have these cycles, we don't learn anything from them, and then we go on to the next classroom tech hype cycle, and AI is the latest one.
12: It's very important, listeners, to realize that these emperors have no clothes. They've been promising, lying before Congress. Zuckerberg reassures that he's got ways to have parents protect their children. He goes back and he's exposed by the New York Times and Washington Post and others for doing just the opposite, and that he didn't fulfill his commitments. He's very slippery that way, as he testifies again and again before Congress. When are these people going to start losing credibility here?
10: So I'm so glad you brought this up, because since the time of Steve Jobs, Silicon Valley has attached this fancy word literacy to whatever product they have, and then told schools they needed to teach it. So in the era of Steve Jobs, there was suddenly this fervor that we had to teach computer literacy because Japan was ahead. And if we wanted our country to compete, we needed computer literacy. And then the internet came and we got internet literacy and smartphone literacy and then digital literacy. And then when Mark Zuckerberg was saying, we're changing our company's name to Meta and everybody has to learn virtual reality, was this brief moment of the push for metaverse literacy. And now we're in this moment where Silicon Valley and tech-funded nonprofit groups are pushing AI literacy, except we don't know what AI literacy is, and we don't know how to teach AI. And so it makes it sound really fancy, AI literacy, but oftentimes the companies are really just talking about learn how to use our chatbot. And now you have asked, when are we going to stop listening to these people? When are we going to stop rushing to teach whatever product literacy Silicon Valley is pushing us to do this week, and then pivot with whiplash to whatever they're pushing next week? And I think that's the question of the hour. You've brought up the social media trials and these big verdicts that attorneys general won against Meta, and then Meta agreeing to settle for $17 billion. And the states argued that Meta and other social media platforms deliberately hooked kids on their products and put them at risk while covering up some of the safety issues, but also knowing that millions of kids under the age of 13 were on their platforms in violation of this federal law, the Children's Online Privacy Protection Act. And I think that this is related to tech in schools, because parents were deeply concerned about the effects of social media on their kids, about kids spending more time clicking and scrolling than actually making friendships with other human kids or going outside to play, but also that kids were using social media during school and able to access YouTube and things on their school computers and watch dozens or hundreds of hours of non-educational YouTube videos at school.
12: And as a corollary, Natasha, the parents are losing control over their kids. These corporations are bypassing, undermining parental authority, parental guidance, and taking over. In fact, there's a book by a Harvard psychologist, Susan Wynn, called Who's Raising Our Kids? Big Tech, Big Business. So that's one reason why the parents are getting very, very concerned, because they're losing control 5 to 7 hours a day. I mean, in human history, there's never been a generation of youngsters that spends less time with their family and their parents and their community, playing on the sidewalk or with Mother Nature, hiking. So all of this is being wrapped up in a huge amount of anxiety, dread, and fear by parents. And it doesn't matter whether they're liberal parents or conservative parents. This is not a left-right, blue state, red state issue. They're all rallying together here against this menace. Now, I know the galleys for your book, Decoding Kids, closed in the spring. And since then, there's been these very dangerous admissions by executives at Anthropic and OpenAI that these robots can escape the controls that's placed on them. When these warnings are coming from the very innovators themselves inside these corporations, how have the developments since the spring, when your galleys closed, further informed your criticism here?
10: So I have to just say, I do think there are major risks with generative AI, but the people who are yelling that AI is magical and going to transform humanity and education, and the people who are yelling that AI is dangerous and it's going to doom humanity and education, are all calling attention to themselves and making this technology seem magical and godlike, that it has more power than us. And I feel like that distracts from the actual problems that are already happening in schools that we're seeing. And so there are concrete problems that I think schools are struggling to address. And one is, if you look at the research from Pew Research data, the majority of teenagers are already using generative AI chatbots outside of school to help with homework, to plagiarize, to cheat, but also to tell jokes, design fashion items, and look up how to build a birdhouse. So you have a generation that's already hugely using these tools, and schools not teaching them where it comes from and how it might be steering them. So you have these generative AI tools, which A, can spew misinformation because they're not magic. They're mathematical models that predict the next word in a sentence and are often wrong. So the potential for kids to be led astray, the potential for kids to over-rely on these tools and outsource their critical thinking and creativity to a machine and then impede the development of their own critical thinking and their own creativity. And the third thing is, we're starting to see parents file lawsuits against some of these AI chatbot companies because their children, the parents say in the lawsuits, formed relationships with chatbots over months. And then when the kids had mental health issues and were discussing self-harm, the chatbots abetted the children in harming themselves. And so before we even get to, are we going to be doomed? There are concrete issues right now that are big risks to education and child development with these chatbots. And I don't want to distract from what's happening on the ground with men who make AI telling us how important and dangerous their tools are. There are major things that we could be teaching kids about the inner workings of tech and who builds it and who benefits from it and profits from it and who it might help and how it might benefit kids, but also what communities it might put at risk. And so I think that one of the things that I'm optimistic about is that I see a new generation of teachers pushing for a broader vision of what tech education could be. And it involves encouraging kids to ask deep questions and to pursue the things that interest or worry them.
12: And what's the role of the PTA, Parent Teachers Association? Any of them speaking up and organizing around the country?
10: Oh, Ralph, you've asked a very thorny question, because if you look at some of the documents that were made public in these trials of parents and school districts against social media companies, you see that some of these companies paid the PTA to teach parents how kids could responsibly use social media or to promote industry curriculums. And so the PTA has now cut ties with Meta, but I think that for a long time, we, the public, and schools and nonprofit groups funded by industry had a romantic notion about technology and kids, and that era is over.
12: Well, you know, it does seem to me, when you put it all together, Natasha, that there has to be a protective cloak over our youngsters. And the idea that this MIT professor came up with a long time ago is just get these companies off the backs of elementary school children. If they want to start with AI preparedness, that they can't be allowed to start until high school at the earliest. That doesn't mean there's no computers in the classroom. It just means that this omnivorous generative AI curriculum, it has to be banned for 7-year-olds, 8-year-olds, 10-year-olds, 11-year-olds. They're very vulnerable, extremely vulnerable. It's only going to get worse and more penetrating, more all-enveloping, more insidious. That's certainly been borne out by just looking at the last 2 or 3 years. I noticed in your book you had something on a conference in 2025 that was put on by Civics of Technology, a group co-founded recently by educational technology researchers. Can you briefly tell us about that?
10: Yes. So one of the things I'm optimistic about is that there is a movement at the college level among education researchers, but also among individual teachers and in school districts like New York City for the civics of technology. I'm calling it tech civics. And the way I would describe it is this. We've seen in the last few years, parents on the left and the right, Republicans and Democrats and governors and state lawmakers want more civics in schools. And civics teaches kids about the power of the government. How do the three branches work? Checks and balances. What are your rights as an individual voter and citizen? And how can you help create rules or challenge them as a community? It's about the power of the government and your individual power. And so I think that tech civics is an offshoot of that. It's about understanding the power of these trillion-dollar companies that have more money and power than the governments of most nations, and how they affect us, and what are your rights as an individual in an ecosystem where when Google makes one change to its search page and puts in an AI overview, which tells you the answer before you can choose what source you want, it affects how billions of people get information just with a feature. And how do we deal with that as a public when it's now these tech giants that are writing the rules that society lives by? And Civics of Technology is one of the groups developing curriculum to teach this kind of deeper, more inquisitive tech education for K through 12 students to help them have more agency when they go out into a world where they're going to submit their resume electronically and an AI scanner is going to read it and maybe dismiss them before a human ever sees their resume.
12: Well, you know, this seems to only be getting worse. For example, these AI companies have now put in the hands of students ways to cheat that are driving teachers up the wall. In fact, many teachers are now saying the only way they can guard against cheating is to have the examination be right in the classroom with no iPhone and nothing but the students and the teachers watching them. And of course, these companies are also teaching these youngsters how to gamble online right out of their home. They're exposing them to pornography, which they keep apologizing. Oh, this got through. We'll try to screen it out. never seems to stop. It just, everything bad seems to be growing and growing. I really think we should come to simpler conclusions like clear out generative AI, clear out all this stuff that can be described as Claire described them as electronic child molesters. They have no respect for traditional family values, to use the cliche. No respect for parental guidance and control. They indeed are usurping the parental role and keeping these children into this virtual reality where they don't know what the smell of a forest is like. You know, they don't know how to play outside their home anymore. They're just looking at screens hour after hour. This is a devastating effect that we have never been able to fully measure, other than the withdrawal from civic life of the younger population now, the kind of withdrawal, the kind of gullibility that brought us the fascist dictator Donald J. Trump. Any response?
10: Yes. So I'm sure you know Randy Weingarten, the head of the American Federation of Teachers, the second largest U.S. teachers union. And, you know, last year she did a partnership with Microsoft and OpenAI and Anthropic. The three AI makers gave the teachers union $23 million to help launch an AI academy to train teachers across the U.S. how to use AI in school to do things like automatically generate lesson plans or write emails to parents or give students feedback. And less than a year later, Randy Weingarten had a complete, well, half about face, where she said she was wrong and that these AI products pose cognitive and developmental and educational risks to kids. And she recommended that schools not use AI products like chatbots with elementary school students. And furthermore, that these AI products not be used to give elementary school students feedback on their work. And you see that New York City schools just implemented this and said that for elementary and middle, they were not allow AI products in the classroom. So some of the major educational institutions in the United States agree with you. And now I want to play devil's advocate, though, Ralph, because if we've got millions of middle schoolers already using these chatbots outside of schools, do schools not have some obligation to teach kids how they work and how they might be detrimental and how to make better choices about what to use? Because otherwise you're having kids use these things with no adults who have independent values interceding for them.
12: You know, when Randy Weingarten, the head of the American Teachers Union, over a million teachers belong, accepted that 20 million plus contribution from these corporations, she thought that would get her a seat at the table. But then she started realizing that she was the meal at the table. And she revised and corrected herself and concluded, as you just described, that we have to protect these children. There's no such thing as trying to compromise with these relentless corporate commercial predators who are taking over our public schools. Let's go to Steve.
9: Natasha, we're always being told by the tech titans and politicians that we need to be on the cutting edge of this or we're going to be left behind. What are they talking about? What are we going to be left behind? What are the consequences of not being computer literate, or at least not having young people be inculcated with all of this? Is there anything to that? What, left behind what? What are they talking about?
10: So, as you know from reading my book, I'm not actually arguing that tech should be out of the classroom or that tech industry should be completely divorced from schools because they can bring expertise and resources that schools desperately need. And I think many parents want their kids to be able to use the tech of the day in ways that might help them as teens be creative, build things online, learn to make an app. But also as they get into the work world and they're going to have to use these tools, they feel that kids will be at a disadvantage if you don't learn to use AI until you're in college. So I think there's an argument for balance. But when the tech industry says, if kids don't learn to vibe code with AI in middle school or whatever, they're going to be left behind and the cutting edge kids will get ahead or the United States will lose out to China. The companies that make these products and are trying to build an AI-driven future need kids to learn how to use these products so the companies can build an AI-driven future. I mean, the mayor of New York said recently, I haven't seen a lot of evidence that AI benefits kids except for the research funded by the companies that stand to profit. So I think when you see New York say, we're going to pause AI for 9 months to try to figure out what is beneficial and what might be problematic, are kids in elementary school and middle school going to lose out for not using these tools for the next 8 or 9 months in schools if they're going to learn how to use them? Right. So like, I think that pausing for a short period of time so that some evidence can be developed to figure out the best, prudent, useful thing to do is really important. But one other thing, I've been visiting schools where teachers are trying to teach AI education that is deeper and more provocative and more interesting. And so I've seen high school students learn to examine how AI works, learn how to build things with AI, and examine their own AI use. And one of the examples that touched me most was a high school student who had been getting text messages from his dad, and their text messages were really fast, just a few words. And suddenly the dad starts sending these long, effusive messages on the phone. And the kid is like, Dad, what's up with that? It doesn't sound like you. And the dad is like, well, I've been using ChatGPT. It's making my writing much better. And the kid says like, Dad, you and I have an authentic relationship. I do not want it mediated by a chatbot. I want to hear from you. And now you have the kids teaching the parents that there are ways that maybe this AI can be useful, but not to have a machine-mediated, inauthentic generation of messages from your parents to the kid.
9: It seems to me that the kids have to know that AI is essentially non-creative because AI can only know what is already known. And therefore, it will not attend to any kind of new experience. It can lie, it can hallucinate, it can, but it essentially regurgitates. And I think it's important for the kids maybe to understand that, because it's not going to help you with your writing because it can't really do anything original.
10: And so that's what these students in this New Jersey high school in Newark I visited were learning. And one of the first lessons was their teacher showed them a video clip of sci-fi movie or something that had AI generated scene of an explosion. And one of the questions for the kids is like, if you're going to use AI to make a scene in a movie, is the director still the director? Is the AI now going to be credited as a co-director? Like, what does it mean that we are doing automated computer graphics and we can, in fact, make fake automated actresses or actors? And so the students considered for a long time over the semester, what is the role of human creativity and what parts of it do they want? And some of the kids said, yeah, I'm not using AI for that. I want to think about this myself. And I think it's really important for everybody, including the grownups, to think about what am I delegating and what might I be losing by delegating this chore to a machine?
12: Let's look for a minute, Natasha, at a lineage of computer industry history. We all remember the time when these same corporate moguls would urge all schools to teach computer coding, and that computer coding was the way to getting a terrific job. Well, now the computer coders coming out of our colleges are finding that it's very difficult to get a job. The job market for coders, because of generative AI, is shrinking very, very rapidly. So we're entitled to ask, what is the end goal here of people like Elon Musk and Peter Thiel and others in Silicon Valley? The goal is what they've said themselves from time to time. They want to replace all human workers. They want factories where there's just nobody there except robots from A to Z. They want to destroy the human autonomy. You know, they believe that these machines will get them to a Valhalla, never mind to Mars, as Elon Musk wants to travel to. So we're dealing here with an end game for which these companies brook no compromise whatsoever. And the labor unions are almost obsolete here. They're not keeping up to date as to what's coming. What's coming is robotic replacement of human workers in the workplace. Let's go to David Feldman.
13: They see it as inevitable. It's evolution. Survival of the fittest by becoming one with the machine. We know that the children of the big tech tycoons, for the most part, are not allowed to use the products that made their parents so rich. So how vulnerable are inner city schools where AI must be seen as the antidote to raising property taxes so people don't have to spend money on public schools?
10: So it's such an interesting question, because often when the tech industry wants schools to teach a new product, the argument is always equity and democracy. We have to give every kid a laptop in school to use in school and take home, because the kids who don't have laptops at home will lose out otherwise. So it's only equitable to give every kid these tools to use all day long at school and at home. Or we have to have every kid use these math and literacy apps that use algorithms to customize lessons to each kid, because it will like democratize customized education and it will improve outright. And like, there are all kinds of reasons for kids to learn how to use tech, but there's not a lot of evidence that these tech products improved education outcomes. And so the flip side of arguing about equity is called predatory inclusion. If you're saying everybody has to use this, but this thing carries a risk, and then you are giving this product specifically to lower income kids in inner city schools or rural kids, and it's problematic, it isn't equity, it's predatory inclusion. And so I think when we're using products whose outcomes we don't know and that have the potential to misinform kids and to inhibit their critical thinking and form relationships with kids, or kids form relationships with these machines, and we don't know the outcomes of that either on child development, it raises significant questions. On the other hand, I just have to say, all the data suggests that tens of millions of kids are using chatbots, middle schoolers, high schoolers. And so if we're not teaching them about how they work and who makes them and what their implications are, that is also problematic. And if only kids in wealthy schools are going to learn critical thinking around tech, then it is going to be problematic that less resourced schools are going to be left out.
12: Any last words for our audience? Any last exhortations before we conclude?
10: Yes, Ralph, I want to tell you a story that you may not remember. Well before the pandemic, there was an event in Washington at the Electronic Privacy Information Center, and I met you for the first time. And I had just started at the New York Times, and you said to me, like, you're an intern, right? You must not even be a reporter yet. But I had just started as a reporter, and I was covering privacy, and I was covering kids' privacy. And then I started studying student privacy. And so how I got into covering tech in schools is because I was looking at all the data companies were gathering and profiling of kids and students and the potential risks of that. And you really encouraged me to pursue this line of reporting. And now, you know, more than a decade later, here's this book, Coding Kids. And so I want to thank you for encouraging me that this was a worthwhile thing to investigate.
12: Well, thank you. That's very gratifying to hear, Natasha. And basically, anything we can do to help young reporters to break new ground and not be constrained by the pressures on them is, of course, all to the good. Thank you very much, Natasha Singer.
10: Thanks, Ralph.
9: We've been speaking with Natasha Singer. We will link to her work at RalphNaderRadioHour.com. When we come back, we'll get an update on the push for impeachment. But first, let's check in with our corporate crime reporter, Russell Mokyber.
14: From the National Press Building in Washington, D.C., this is your Corporate Crime Reporter Morning Minute for Friday, September 18, 2026. I'm Russell Mokyber. Wile E. Coyote, the beloved Warner Brothers cartoon character, is making an appearance next weekend at the American Museum of Tort Law. That's according to a report in the Hartford Courant. The museum will host a special screening of Coyote vs. Acme, a long-awaited animated courtroom comedy that was shelved years ago and was never released. In the film, Wile E. Coyote takes on the Acme Corporation in court with the help of Kevin Avery, a personal injury lawyer played by Will Forte. What follows is an outrageous and surprisingly apt story about defective products, corporate power, accountability, and an underdog turning to the civil justice system, the museum said in a press release. For the Corporate Crime Reporter, I'm Russell Mokyber.
9: Thank you, Russell. Welcome back to the Ralph Nader Radio Hour. I'm Steve Scrovan, along with David Feldman, Hannah, and Ralph. We've got Bruce Fine here to give us an update on the push to impeach Donald Trump, plus possibly Pete Hegseth. Welcome back, Bruce Fine.
15: Thank you.
12: Welcome indeed. Well, a signal event happened this week on the House floor with Congressman Al Green's impeachment resolution. Could you explain to our listeners what happened?
15: Yes, there are resolutions that very few that are called privilege resolutions. Privilege resolution means that neither the House Speaker nor any other committee can block a vote on it in more than what they say 48 legislative hours. And Al Green invoked Rule 9 because impeachment resolutions are privileged. And he started the clock running a little before noon on Monday. 48 hours is the maximum time to wait. It's the resolution came to a vote. It forced a vote. Now, some tried to dodge accountability by not voting yes or no, but just voting present, including the minority leader, Hakeem Jeffries. The ultimate vote was 147 in favor of the impeachment resolution. There were 232 opposed and 46, including Hakeem Jeffries, just voted present. That, however, doesn't exhaust impeachment resolutions. They can be introduced after the recess. Now, just to add to your question, Ralph, Thomas Massie, a Republican, introduced 24 hours after Al Green did his impeachment resolution, a resolution against Pete Hegseth, and also invoked Rule 9. That would have come up for a vote tomorrow if proper regular order obtained, because that was when Mike Johnson had announced he was going to recess the House until after November.
12: What do you think of a vote called present, like Hakeem Jeffries, Nancy Pelosi, Congressman Richard Neal from Massachusetts? There were several dozen that voted present. What does that mean? I mean, you're either for or you're against impeachment. What game are they trying to play here?
15: They're playing to dodge accountability by saying, you know, we're neither for it nor against it. It's like someone who's claiming they're agnostic. Now, how you could be agnostic on Donald Trump, whose impeachable offenses are proven out of his own mouth? All these statements that he's made are open and notorious. And so it's almost implausible to suggest that these people don't know that he has committed impeachable offenses and are deciding to duck for political partisan purposes, their calculation as to what would help them politically. Now, that, of course, is directly contrary to their oaths of office. Hakeem Jeffries, like his colleagues, have taken an oath without mental reservation or purpose of evasion to support and defend the Constitution of the United States. At present, the Constitution is in flames under Donald Trump, and to sit and do nothing, to declare neutrality between the firefighter and the fire, is itself a offense to be prosecuted for perjury when they were sworn into office.
12: Well, the explanation that the people who voted present under Hakeem Jeffries gave is, quote, the impeachment effort traditionally requires a comprehensive investigative process, the collection and review of thousands of documents, an exacting scrutiny of the facts, the examination of dozens of key witnesses, congressional hearings, sustained public organizing, the marshaling of the forces of democracy to build a broad national consensus, end quote. What are they, crazy? 90% of the Democratic voters want to impeach Trump yesterday. Two-thirds of independent voters want to impeach Trump. These are the polls of Celinda Lake, who polls for the Democratic Party. Imagine them giving this kind of lame excuse. You thought the state attorney generals had a role here when Trump, at his Dallas convention the other day, urged Republicans to cheat like hell, even if they're not registered. What role did state attorney generals have here?
15: Well, these are violations of electoral fraud, even at the congressional level, are violations of criminal violations of state laws. And the Supreme Court, in its, what I believe, idiot immunity decision, still carved out exposure to the president for non-presidential acts, meaning acts that aren't in furtherance of discharging his constitutional powers. Well, under the Constitution, the president plays no role in operating and running congressional elections. It's the private role of the head of the party operating outside any immunity universe. And that's why, for example, Ralph, when we had a kind of a trial run with the 34 felonies against Trump for paying off Stormy Daniels when he wasn't exercising presidential duty, he was running for office, they have attempted to apply the immunity to ruling to that situation and have lost. He still has 34 felonies. Now, this Supreme Court is erratic, so you can never predict for certain. But I think we're on solid constitutional grounds to say these are violations of state criminal laws against electoral fraud. He's incited them, aided and abetted them, and it's not protected by immunity. And I've written a letter to the National Association of Attorneys General, now headed by the Connecticut Attorney General, saying, hey, it's time to call a grand jury and indict Mr. Trump.
12: Well, we wait for a reply. But the voting present by Nancy Pelosi, Hakeem Jeffries, and other Democratic leaders augurs very poorly for bringing impeachment charges should the Democrats retake the House in January of next year after the November elections. In fact, we have feedback that the Democrats are not going to pursue impeachment. They impeached Trump in 2019 in January of next year after the November elections. In fact, we have feedback that the Democrats are not going to pursue impeachment. They impeached Trump in 2019

0: Leanne's here because I usually don't have the highest optimism about the strength of our citizens' commitment to the Constitution. But I do believe that although you've accurately described the sentiments of the office holders, that come November, the demand from the public for impeachment will be so great that they will capitulate and surrender. Of course, that means that we have to be organizing and arguing and getting the issue out there on the campaign trail so that people are educated. But I do believe that Democrats will fold when they see their constituents rise up en masse and say, enough is enough. Now, I do think that maybe I'm being too cynical, that one of the factors into the Democratic anemia is they feel in 2028, hey, they impeach Trump, get rid of him, and then J.D. Vance is in the White House and he gets a running start for 2028. And that's all they care about is 2028. And so who cares if the country burns, you know, in the interim? But that's how these, I don't even know what words to describe, these scoundrels think, you know, in their calculation.
1: Well, let's give Congressman Al Green his due. He is clearly the most courageous of the members of the House of Representatives. He's taken a lot of abuse. He was redistricted out of his district by Trump and Governor Abbott in Texas and therefore lost the primary. So he's retiring. What are your words of acclaim for Al Green?
0: Well, I mean, if we talk about, you know, true heroes, his courage is standing there, even though there are all sorts of anonymous attacks on him, his character, whatever. He's one, maybe the only one in Congress who's worthy of the 56 signatories of the Declaration of Independence who signed their death warrants, you know, in the name of liberty and unalienable rights. So he deserves that rank. And in some sense, the applause should even be louder, because in the short run, he's not going to get any credit for it. Even if impeachment comes and he's not there, he will be the one who really ignited it, you know? And I can guarantee he won't get any credit for it. It's a little like Obama becoming president, but he wasn't there at Selma. He wasn't there on the Freedom Riders. So everybody celebrates Obama, but the others were that laid the foundation for that. And I think that, let's hope that Al Green is not a vain person, so he won't care. He'll say, well, it's good. We got the impeachment. I don't need to get credit for it. Anybody else can, but the American people win. And that was good enough for Al Green.
1: Any last words, Bruce?
0: The only last words are to the citizens and the listeners. Keep awake, keep vigilant, keep campaigning. Don't take anything for granted. That's the price of liberty is eternal vigilance. And that's being tested right now.
1: On that note, thank you very much, Bruce Fine.
0: Bye-bye.
2: Thanks for that, Bruce. So, Ralph, before we go, you wanted to comment on something Donald Trump said about AI in response to Dario Amodei's warning about the dangers of AI.
1: Well, Trump really outdid himself in terms of his egomania. He said that the idea that AI could take over and endanger the planet is a hoax, like global warming is a hoax. And then he said, all we need in our country as a guardrail on AI is, quote, a strong and smart, high IQ president, and the USA has that in spades, end quote. I mean, this is really off the wall. He's becoming more and more out of control, dangerously unstable, megalomaniac with his finger on the nuclear trigger, as we know. So he basically downplays any problems from this generative AI, which all kinds of researchers inside and outside industry have been warning about. He said, don't worry, I'll take care of you. I got a high IQ. So here we go again with Donald J. Trump. I just wrote a column on the many lies that he perpetrated at the GOP convention in Dallas. And one of them was basically that he said to them, he urged them, saying to them, whether you're registered or not, you have to cheat like the other side does. Well, you know, that's urging a criminal violation under every state law in our country.
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2: Hello, and welcome to the wide and wonderful world of music with James Call. This week we're going to go a little whimsical, maybe a lot whimsical, depending on your point of view. But every once in a while we like to take a concept or a common phrase, maybe a title that various songs, even in various genres, have in common, and to see what kind of connection there is, whether spiritually or intellectually or, you know, whatever. But this week, we're going to go with the concept of dreams. And there's plenty of songs about dreams. So we've got a few, and just to see what kind of commonality we might find.
3: Well,

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And there's the Cranberries with Dream. The Cordettes before that, Mr. Sandman sent me a dream. Roy Orbison in Dreams. You may recognize that from the movie Blue Velvet. They used it in a scene, and they used the whole song. It's a great song. Pied Piper's Dream. And we opened up with Tiny Tim, Welcome to My Dream, which I thought was an appropriate way to welcome you all to a show about dreaming.

Okay, Bobby Darin had a hit with that song, but that's the Paris Sisters doing it, and I like their really syrupy, treacly vocals on that. Dream Lover by the Paris Sisters. The Electric Prunes, I Had Too Much to Dream Last Night. Classic psychedelia. Nico doing a song called Wrap Your Troubles in Dreams, which kind of harkens to an old song called by the same name, Wrap Your Troubles in Dreams, but it's not really it, Nico. And then we opened up with Suicide, Dream Baby Dream, proto-punk Suicide. 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

How could we forget the Everly Brothers? All I Have to Do is Dream. Another really pretty song, Don't Dream It's Over, Crowded House. ABBA before that, I Have a Dream. And then the classic dream song, instantly classic dream song, Sweet Dreams Are Made of This, the Eurythmics. Life could-

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To surf and comb the beach and gather seashells and driftwood and know the thrill of loneliness and lose all sense of time and be free. 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And enjoy the music and the food and the people. And do a little trading. 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
1: And that is, it's a favorite of mine, and I especially love it for the line, to dream the dream that the dreamers dream. That's Ibn Abba's Full Moon. Before that, I'll See You in My Dreams. That's Ella Fitzgerald. Dream a Little Dream of Me, Doris Day. Dream On, Little Dreamer, that's Perry Como. And we open that up with Shaboom by The Chords.
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Last night I had the strangest dream I've ever known before. I dreamed that all the world agreed to put

And that is Tom Waits, Innocent When You Dream. Johnny Cash before that. Last night I had the strangest dream. Joan Baez, Dreaming About Joe Hill, is the name of the song. And Send Me the Pillow You Dream On by Hank Lachlan, and a big country hit. And we opened that hour up with Dreamsville by the Monkees. That's two words, M-O-N-N, another word, K-E-Y-S. So go figure.

We got some Rocky Dream songs in there in that set. That's I'm Dreaming of You by Robert Gordon. Heart, These Dreams, that was a big hit for them. Dream Police, that was a big hit for Cheap Trick. And Tomorrow's Dream by Black Sabbath opened that set up. You're listening to Dreamy, KNSJ Descanso.

relaxing now.

There is The Dream Machine by Sukiya. Nice Dream by Radiohead. The title of that song is in brackets. I'm not sure why. Dreams, big hit for Fleetwood Mac. And Sweet Dreams, one of Patsy Cline's biggest hits. Open that set up.

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And each one

And that is Fats Domino. Did you ever see a dream walking? Bob Dylan's dream, that was a big one for him. Bob Dylan's dream. And the Kinks opened that set up with Only a Dream. Now, I really don't think as dreamy as Miles Davis can be, that we can get away with not having some Miles Davis in the show. And he actually has a song called Moon Dreams. So that's what we're going to leave you with today. And oh yeah, don't forget, come by the KNSJ booth at the Adams Avenue Fair this weekend, Saturday and Sunday. I'll be manning the station booth on Sunday, but we'll be there both days. All right, here is Miles Davis, Moon Dreams.

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2: 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Coming up a little later on in tonight's show, I've got some music from John Black, The Scribes, and Abstract Butterfingers, but for the first half of the show, we're going to be getting into some old, good, funky stuff. So let's start things off tonight with some Sharon Jones, You Better Think Twice. Playing right now on Sounds from Beyond, KNSJ 89.1 FM.

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Started things off tonight with Sharon Jones, You Better Think Twice, followed by Shag Bongo Rock. And you just heard Cool Cats, Repent Wall Purges. 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Thank you, I definitely appreciate you sticking with me for about the next hour or so. 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Right now, let's go ahead and get back into some music. 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

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Started things off tonight with Sharon Jones, You Better Think Twice, followed by Shag, Bongo Rock. Up next was Cool Cats, Repent, Walpurgis. Then we had Jazz on the Road, Do It Again, followed by Street Mark, Reality Airport. Closing out the first half of the show was Made in Sweden with a cover of Get Out of My Life, Woman. Thank you everyone for tuning in tonight. On this second half of the show, I'm going to be getting into some hip hop. Starting things off with a little block of music from John Black. This first song is called Smoked Out Ride. Playing right now on KNSJ 89.1 FM.

same old is too strong. Blowing on that pressure till it's gone. Oh my God, so much going on. Everybody calling my phone. I ain't trying to talk to nobody.

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1: 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Started this half the show off with a couple songs from John Black. The first one, Smoked Out Ride, followed by Tour Life. Then you just heard a song from The Scribes and Vice Beats featuring Dizzy Dustin of Ugly Duckling called Hype. Got a few more tracks coming up tonight. Something from De La Soul. Got a little bit of Bus Driver and something new from Abstract Butterfingers. 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

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He was about yay tall.

Jasmine.

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2: Hello, good evening. 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This week's show was pretty experimental this time. Hope you enjoy it. Let's get on with some music.

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Okay, that was Igor Wagahevich, and the track was called Materia Prima. That was off a compilation from the Nurse with Wound list. If you know, you know, right? Followed by Horrific Child and a track called Freyr, and that's off the same compilation of Nurse with Wound faves. And followed up with Slap Happy with Faust, and that's off the album Aknal Basak Noom, which is Casablanca Moon backwards, and that track was called The Drum.

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1: 34.
0: The subject position.
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0: The subject position.

All right, that was Colin Newman, Commercial Suicide from the LP Commercial Suicide, followed by Graham, Disco Lovers, and that's off the LP Two Synths and a Guitar, followed by Palazzo di Danza. Play That Song for Me, it's the title of that track. And that's off the compilation LP on Dark Entries called Endangered Species Volume 2. Then we had Ministry, The Nature of Love, and that's from the Nature of Love 12-inch.

0: Okay, you are listening to Khmer Rouge. Take me across the floor. Tonight, in dub. That's the in dub version, and that's also off the Endangered Species compilation, Volume 2 on Dark Entries. That was followed by Music von Harmonia by Harmonia, and this is the LP that has the reworks, and that remix was by David Pajo, and the track was called Harmonium, and that was Can off the LP Can Saw Delight. The track was called Don't Say No, followed by Black Dice off the Creature Comforts LP. That track was called Treetops, recorded all the way back in 2004. Wow, I can't believe that album is 22 years old. Still sounding good. And that was followed by Dalek Eye off of 45. The track was called The World. Alright, so thanks for listening this week. I really enjoyed recording tonight's show. And I'll see you again next time. Cheers.
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The day the circus horses will stop turning around, running fast through the green valleys, we'll sing and cry and shout.

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classic sounds. One of the original classic harmony trios, or early, I guess. In that 70s period. The Meditations. Playing a couple, one of the founders, Danny Clark, just passing away recently, so as I said, paying respects to the Meditations. Opened with one called The Great Messiah, man, that one pretty rare. And this one pushing us over into some Lee Perry business, man. Keep it with Lee Perry for another minute here. Yeah, man, hoping the vibes are nice on your side, man. 89.1 FM, man. KNSJ.

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Got people just getting started, man, with you through the top of the hour. We're here on the weekly, man, Reggae Radio. 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

for the collectors, man. People have been after this one for years, man. Long time it flew under the radar. It's credited to Junior Reed. Vocalist actually Trevor Jr. Joker Soldier's the tune.

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I want to make sure that you know that Reggae Radio and KNSJ reach you through the support of listeners like you and Vinyl Junkies Record Shack. 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

Yeah, man, that's a Georgie that insiders and collectors love. Flies mostly under the radar. The great reggae George, man. Some really nice material from over the years. Speaking of great material, man, Mighty Barrington Levy. Just a little more than 15 minutes left. Gonna turn it up just a touch.

0: Jimin is always some bass music as we head out, man. Little girl, music for the big stereo crew, it's to you, man.
1: Cause I know and I saw it go, so it go, hey. 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
0: tough
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0: One from out of the jammy stable, man. So it go as he says, man. We're gonna make our move for the night, man. My thanks as always for tuning in, for listening. From a set back around 1998, been playing it ever since, man. I play the sluggy the most, but at the moment I feel like this. Strange word, enemies, man. Go out on that, man. Wayne Wonder.

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My name's Art. I'll be the host for tonight's experimental protocol, which started off with Deerhoof and Scarcity is Manufactured from the album Actually You Can. Then we heard Funkadelic with Charlie Funk Getting Ready to Roll from One Nation Under a Groove. And we just heard Battles with the track Diamond from the album Mirrored. This is DJ Newmark.

Every week on Experiments in Frequency Modulation, we purport to take you on a sonic journey into territory off the maps of consensus perception. And this week is a special-ish journey. Several years ago, I came upon a track, a composition by the minimalist composer Steve Reich, who's in the Philip Glass minimalist vein, more percussive. And this track, Steve Reich wrote in 1970 and 71 during a trip to Ghana that inspired him, the drumming he heard there. And I would love to play the whole thing. It's parts 1 through 4, but it totals up to an hour and 13 minutes or so. So too long to play on a 59-minute show. So instead, we're going to listen to all 4 of those tracks at once. And I would like to think Steve Reich would be appreciative of this version of his drumming, parts 1 through 4, in that over the hour and the 13 minutes of the whole piece, it gets increasingly complex and more polyrhythmic. So by basically mashing up the 4 parts, we are in effect making a part 5, taking it a step farther, and I hope he would appreciate it, and I hope you do too. So stay tuned for Steve Reich drumming 1, 2, 3, 4 on Experiments in Frequency Modulation, KNSJ 89.1 FM.

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We just completed this week's Sonic Journey on Experiments in Frequency Modulation, which this week was Steve Reich drumming 1, 2, 3, 4. I hope you liked it. 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This is American Analog Set in the background with Like Foxes Through Fences from the album Know by Heart.

Thanks for tuning into this week's show and sticking through the Sonic Journey. We have a few more minutes of music for today's show. 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You can check out the playlist for today's show, Experiments in Frequency Modulation. Also poke around and look at the other great hand-spun radio shows that are playing every night on KNSJ from 8 to midnight. In particular, I would encourage you this past week, look in the archives for Tuesday night, The Wide and Wonderful World of Music, presented by James Call. A two-hour show on KNSJ. A lot of work James puts into it. A great tour of all kinds of music. Every week there's something different. And this past week, May 28th, he did a show of anarchist music of all different varieties. So be sure to check out Wide and Wonderful World of Music for May 28th. And a lot of the other great stuff on KNSJ. 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So a couple more songs, three more songs we're going to have on tonight's show, and we're going to start off with The Velvet Underground and the track Ocean. So stay tuned.

And we're finishing up this week's Experiments in Frequency Modulation with Bill Laswell and Maroon Rebellion from the album Axiom Dub, Mysteries of Creation. We also heard DJ Shadow with Changeling, Transmission 1 from Introducing. And we started off with the Velvet Underground and the song Ocean from their box set, Peel Slowly and See. Thanks for tuning in this week. We'll be back next Saturday night at 10 with another experiment for you to explore. In the meantime, stay tuned to KNSJ and have a great week.

0: 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This way, you will be able to continue listening to the fine programs you have come to appreciate here. Of course, we know Talk of the Town is your favorite show. 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

0: Oh boy. Folks, this is
1: Urine Eyes. Welcome to Thrill Street.
0: Episode number 161. Yeah. Of our 1,000 part series. Welcome to Thrill Street. I'm your host, DJ Super Rob. This is Thrill Street. You're welcome to it. Here we go. Indie rock, indie roll, everything in between.
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0: How's it going, folks? 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
1: known in the Northeast as DJ Starman, known in the Southeast as DJ Hemingway, and I am known by many other names, DJ names that if you had heard them aloud, the earth would rend and crumble, the firmament of the sky would fall to the ground, and other things.

0: Welcome, guys, gals, and non-binary pals. It's welcome to Thrill Street once again. Show 161. Back-to-back new shows. Folks, they said I couldn't do it. They said, the mysterious they. They said I couldn't do it. They said it couldn't be done. They said there's no way. Welcome to Thrill Street. Gonna put out two new shows back-to-back. It's unheard of. It's unbelievable. We haven't seen back-to-back new shows since before the pandemic. The pandemic. Well, folks, it's happening. I'm here. I am your host, DJ Super Rob. Welcome to Thrill Street. We got a really good show for you today. All sorts of good stuff. We had a great radio meeting last night with all the DJs here at the station. Great news. We had some a grant from our buddy, Conrad Travis. Thank you so much. And hopefully more. And hopefully the community will continue to support this independent, community-based radio. Folks, we're not a commercial station. We don't play you ads. I mean, we play PSAs.
1: But that's more like educational stuff.
0: But we don't get ads or anything like that. You get all music, baby. Pure music. Nothing but. And today we got really good stuff. It's Friday the 13th. Do you guys know that?
2: Yeah, so it's a spooky day today, Friday the 13th.
0: But don't be scared. We've got plenty of good music. It's going to be a little Friday the 13th themed. I'm going to throw some spooky things in here or there. But there is a lot of new music to play for you guys. Oh, boy. We got, we got a new Smokey the Bear PSA. I'm excited about that. Stuff from Dry Cleaning, stuff from Salt, stuff from Winged Wheel. We got Holy F. Kim Gordon from Sonic Youth has a new album coming out that you're going to hear some of. Beck just did a re-release, but it's a re-release, whatever. But there's a bunch more new stuff coming at you. So much good music. A sample from the new They Might Be Giants. We're going to hear some Remember Sports. I'm going to play you a track from a new artist I found called Hemlock Springs. There's a new Golgo Boldero. There's so much good new music this last few weeks, folks. We're going to play it for you. We're going to start with an older track that seems oddly appropriate. Welcome to Thrill Street, KNSJ 89.1 FM. Let's start the show, folks. How about it?
3: Yeah. One, two, three, four.

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0: right. I think we're here. Folks, it's welcome to Thrill Street. Chaos Shade, 89.1 FM. I'm your host, DJ Super Rob. I have been your host. I am your host right now, and I will continue to be your host into the near future. So this is Welcome to Thrill Street. You're listening to show 161. Yeah, we've done over 150, 160 of these shows here in San Diego, and hopefully we'll get to 1,000 someday if the wind is willing and the creek don't rise. Is that how that goes? I don't know. Old expressions are dying anyway. We gotta make some new expressions, folks. Like, I'm in there till the download finishes. Or, man, you're more annoying than a papa. I don't know what the new phrases are gonna be, folks. Don't rely on me for them. But you can rely on me to tell you what you heard in that last series of music. So, in the background, I've got some Friday the 13th music going on because, you know, it's Friday the 13th, right? We already established that. You heard, we started out the show with a track from Andrew Jackson's Jihad, This Is Not a War. That was done in way back, it feels like a million years ago, but actually 2012, during the original Occupy protests. Would AJJ put out that same song now? I think it might be a little angrier, honestly. Although, now that come to think of it, I should really check in on AJJ and see if they have any brand new stuff. I didn't see anything, but I didn't look super hard. But after that, we played you Salt, S-A-U-L-T, not the stuff on your table. It has a U in it. This is Salt with God Protect Me From My Enemies. After that was Dry Cleaning with Evil, Evil Idiot. So, because I don't always tell you what the albums are, I'm going to tell you today. So, Salt's new album is called Chapter 1. That came out January 9th of this year. And Dry Cleaning, Evil, Evil Idiot, that is off of Dry Cleaning's new album, Secret Love. That also came out in early January of this year. After that was Delivery, Operating at a Loss. That came out January of last year. Yeah, still coming out. Then we played just some ads, some breaks and stuff. Well, not ads, our promos, you know. Because we don't do ads here. We're not a commercial station. We do promos, baby. So, after that break, we played you a double shot of Winged Wheel. The band's called Winged Wheel. The tracks were Speed Table and Beautiful Holy Jewel Home. Oh, hi, Momo. My buddy Momo the Mouse Rat is here, being very cute, looking at me while I record this. That's the joys of having a home studio, folks. You can record with your pet rats. How's it going, honey? So, yeah, that was Winged Wheel. The new Winged Wheel album just came out, and that's Desert So Green. Desert So Green. There's a few tracks off that I like. I played you two of them, so, you know. After that was a band who I can't actually say their full name on the radio. Let's just call them Holy F. And if you're in luck, you could figure out what the F stands for. That's Holy F with Evie, and that is off their new album as well, which I have to tell you next break because I didn't look it up before I recorded this. And after that, the final track of this last set was Kim Gordon with Not Today, and that is off Kim Gordon's brand new album, which is called Play Me. Kim Gordon, if you have a bad memory or you're 19, was part of Sonic Youth, one of the most influential and powerful indie rock bands of all time. Sonic Youth inspired a ton of other bands. Like, they were really infamous for multiple people singing. Kim sung, Thurston sung, Homeboy, third
1: member who I'm terrible and can't remember right now because, you know, bong hits, they also sung. So, like, they really spread the singing duties around and the songwriting duties. Kim Gordon was married to Thurston, and well, let's not worry about how that turned out. But, you know, there's still rock and roll royalty, indie rock royalty, and Kim Gordon's new album, as far as I can tell, is pretty damn good, so worth checking out. What do you think, Momo? Yep, my Momo the Mouse thinks so, too. So, what do we got for you coming up? Oh, boy. Oh, boy. So, we got some Golgol Boldero. They are a very fun band. They have a new album out called We Mean It, Man. Hey, We Mean It, Man. And it came out this week. You're going to hear the title track off that album at some point in the near future. There's a, I wouldn't say brand new artist. I mean, brand new to me, it sounds condescending to be like, yeah, they're brand new. No, they've been making a career for a while. They are brand new to me, though. The name is Hemlock Springs. I'm going to play you a track from her new album, The Apple Tree Under the Sea. It's a little different than what I usually play. I don't want to freak anybody out. If you're a longtime listener to the show, you will know I play a lot of different genres of music. You know I play fast and loose with the definition of what indie is and what I think indie is. I will always strive on this show to play you music that I genuinely enjoy, that I think is interesting, whether I think it's funny, whether I think it's well done, whether I think it's a vibe that is indescribable, whether I think it's innovative, whether I think it is controversial. Like, I'm going to play you stuff I think is in the zeitgeist. I'm going to play you stuff that I enjoy. I'm going to play you things sometimes that I don't enjoy that much if I really feel like it needs to be heard or needs a, you know, or if I think that someone in my audience would like it, even if I'm not 100% on it. There's definitely stuff I play that I don't love, but, like, I like it enough to play it. Anyway, we got a lot of stuff coming at you, and Hemlock Springs, she is, like, so you're going to hear some of it. I'm going to say, give it a chance. It's going to sound a little, like, maybe dancey at first, like it's kind of poppy, and then it just goes into some really unique directions. I really like kind of the direction that she takes the sounds. So, you know, give it a chance. You're going to hear some weirder things on today's show. It is Friday the 13th. That can be spooky. Don't worry about it. What else are we gonna hear? Yeah, I really like the new Dry Cleaning album. I would give you, like, a ton more of it, but I don't want to play all Dry Cleaning. I totally could. We're gonna hear a track from a band called Remember Sports. We're gonna hear a brand new track off the They Might Be Giants new album, which I see is coming out in April, I want to say. It's gonna be The World Is to Dig. The track is gonna be Wu-Tang. Wu-Tang! Woo! Tang! And that will be sort of a precursor to me playing you some hip-hop. There's, like, one or two really good hip-hop indie tracks that I want to play this week, and I'm gonna try to get around to. I just need to do a little editing on them. But, you know, we'll see. Hopefully it'll make it in as well. We just got a bunch of great music for you. I hope everybody's doing as well as can be. It's an insane world. I guess there's an Olympics or something, I guess. And everybody was oddly silent for Jay when our vice president came. It was weird. It was almost like you couldn't hear anything. So strange. So strange. And, yeah. We got new music as Super Bowl happened. Way to go, Seahawks. As an East Coaster and a force to be a Giants fan because of reasons. It's a long story. I'm always happy to see the Patriots lose, so good job, Seahawks. Good job, Sam Darnold. There is a Reddit community called R the Darnold, which is sort of this weird mocking of, like, kind of the Trump movement, but also fans of Sam Darnold. So it's a lot of Sam Darnold winning bigly, you know, stuff like liberal gays theory. his old... Anyway, it's hard to explain, but they're really having a great time now that the Seahawks and Sam Darnold have won. So good for you. Good for the Seahawks. I actually didn't watch much of the game, but hey, good for them. Also, great halftime show, from what I heard, you know? Also, I hope everybody's doing good out there. I hope you're doing as good as you can. Stay safe, stay good. Don't take interviews with MLMs. Yeah. What are we going to play next? I think... Hi, Momo. Momo, what do you want me to play next? Maybe we'll play... You know, let's start with Gogol Bordello. Yeah, we're going to have some fun. We're going to play Gogol Bordello. We'll give you some Hemlock Springs, and then we'll get even weirder with it. This is DJ Super Rob. 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
1: Yeah, that's... Yeah. And, you know, promos.

0: Those khaki uniforms tell me you're not from Alola. 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

0: Code Pink takes on Israel propagandists in Hollywood while uplifting those who speak truth to genocidal power. Empire on the Rocks coming up next. I'm Marcy Winograd, and with me is Code Pink's co-founder, Medea Benjamin. Welcome, Medea.
1: Hey, lovely to be on with you, Marcy.
0: Yes, so we have a few quiz questions lined up.
1: Uh-oh.
0: Are you ready for a quiz?
1: I'll try my best.
0: I think you'll ace this one. Okay, first question. On stage, I am a rebel, but off stage, I'm a Zionist. I am A, purple, B, blue, C, pink.
1: Well, it's pink, but don't confuse it with Code Pink. It's the singer, songwriter Pink, who, yeah, we thought was during the Bush years when she came out and said, "Hey, Mr. President, how can you sleep while the rest of us cry?" Talking about the Iraq War. We thought she was great, but now she is a Zionist, and she's the one who said that Macklemore shouldn't be on that tour. And I just found out, Marcy, I don't know if you know this, that she is a UNICEF ambassador.
0: Oh, fire her.
1: Exactly.
0: No, she has
1: to be fired.
0: Exactly. And so for those who aren't necessarily following this story, what happened was that Pink shared an Instagram post criticizing Macklemore's pro-Palestinian concert statements during Ed Sheeran's concert tour. Here's Macklemore.
2: Palestine. I want those words to be loud and clear so the people from Gaza all the way to the occupied West Bank know that we have not forgotten them. Criticism of Israel, criticism of apartheid, being against genocide in no way is a criticism of you. Dignity, respect, and equality. So I say free Palestine. I say free Lebanon. I say free Cuba. I say free Congo. Free Sudan. Free
0: Congo. Yes. There you go.
2: In fear over this terrorist organization, ICE.
0: That was Macklemore's pro-Palestinian concert statements during Ed Sheeran's concert tour. Code Pink, we have a petition to, dare I say, Pink, in the fight for peace and justice, calling on her to support a feminist world that is free of war, poverty, and injustice. Come on, be on the right or left side of history. Pink, denounce your statements. Stop spiraling on social media in defense of the indefensible and stand with Palestine. If you want to read that petition, it's at www.codepink.org/petition2pink. Medea, did you
1: sign? I don't know if you know, Marcy, the latest development, that it looks like Macklemore is not going to be able to continue on the tour because a number of these stadiums said that they won't host it if he is part of it. Why? Because these pro-Israel groups like the Anti-Defamation League, Stop Anti-Semitism, and the Israeli American Council have launched this campaign

0: calling on Ed Sheeran to remove him from the tour. So it is just awful. Somebody gets up, and he did it in such a beautiful, gentle way of making it so clear this was not anti-Semitism. And yet these groups that are supposedly fighting anti-Semitism come out and do this. And, you know, that's why more of you have to sign the petition. We should get 100,000 people on this petition, and we should be able to demand that he be reinstated on this tour.
1: Absolutely. What an outrage. You cannot believe. It's like the whole world is upside down. You know, I'm a retired teacher, and the amount of harassment of teachers who are teaching about the genocide and being ever so careful in doing so, the amount of harassment is overwhelming. I'm really bringing the hammer down on teachers. And just as there's a war in Hollywood, just as there is a war in education, there's a war in Hollywood. So I don't know if you saw this, Medea, but over 5,000 Hollywood entertainers signed a most shameful open letter organized by the, what is it called, the Creative Community for Peace. I mean, is that a real organization? Anyway, this letter rejected the use of the term genocide for Israel's slaughter and starvation of Gaza. Never mind that every major respectable human rights organization has said, yes, this is a genocide. So I'm going to read the names of some of those who signed that, because I think we need to name them. So there's Deborah Messing from Will and Grace, Jennifer Jason Lay, single white female, Matthew Weiner, Mad Men creator, Amy Sherman Palladino, the marvelous Mrs. Maisel creator, and Boy George, musician. Boo, hiss. Now, I don't know if you know the background. The letter was a direct counter response to a separate pledge circulated by a group called Film Workers for Palestine. And that opposing petition, accumulated thousands of signatures for a boycott of Israeli film institutions. And yes, accused Israel of genocide. So let's uplift the names of those who signed that letter. And some of the names were Joaquin Phoenix, Walk the Line, Johnny Cash, love that movie, Olivia Colman of The Crown, Emma Stone, Academy Award winner, I don't know if she won it, but she was nominated for Poor Things. And then a guy whose name I'm not going to read just yet, but he starred in Spider-Man Brand New Day. Oh, and someone else, a Code Pink friend. I think you know her, but let's go for the riddle first. Are you set? Are you ready?
0: Yeah, ready.
1: All right. Number two, Hollywood shunned me after I spoke up for Palestine. Who am I? A, Lady Gaga. B, Susan Sarandon.
0: Susan Sarandon, and God bless her. I mean, she has been so wonderful during this whole time, been so clear, been so her speeches have been so moving, and she might have lost some of her Hollywood contracts, but she's gained a place among millions of people in our hearts.
1: She certainly has, and I know that she's walked the halls with you on Capitol Hill when Code Pink was visiting offices and asking that people support a ceasefire. She's now starring in The Echo Chamber, that's directed by Italian filmmaker Andrea Piaro. I hope I'm not mispronouncing his name. It's a story of love, addiction, desire. Here's Susan Sarandon talking about, well, censorship in Hollywood. Go.
2: Because of the power structure, I've still had movies taken away recently. Because there are agencies that are telling people not to hire me still. But that's the power structure. I think within the people, certainly internationally, I feel welcome. So it depends. If it's a major studio, I think there is, not just with me, but with other people that have been told that that is impossible in terms of being able to do this film. I thank Andrea for that, because he didn't listen to the warnings. So I think, yes, there has been a change in terms of understanding of the situation, and I think the general public, but there are still very strongly held positions within my industry that are held by Zionists and who have not relaxed their feelings towards me.
1: Love her. Medea, if you will, Tell us about your visit with Susan Sarandon to a Republican's office.
0: Oh, yeah, it was so much fun having her in Congress with us. First of all, when we advertised that she would be there, we got a ton of people who came, and we're going to do this kind of thing in the new Congress as well, get well-known people to come join us as a way to attract the others. And going around the halls, it was so sweet, like in this one Republican member saw that she was in the hall and said, come on in, come on in. And right-wing pro-Israel guy, and he's just gushing over her and said, you know, when I was in high school, I was in love with you, and I loved you in this movie, and I loved you in that movie. And, you know, she got a chance to talk to him about politics and about Israel. So she opened a lot of doors for us. It was wonderful.
1: Yes, so love and hugs for Susan Sarandon. Now, number three, I am the Hulk star who opposes a Paramount Warner Brothers merger. Who am I? A, the Green Monster. B, Bruce Banner. C, Mark Ruffalo. D, I don't know. I don't know what D is, but here we go. What do you think?
0: Mark Ruffalo. Mark Ruffalo, another gem in Hollywood, who's been great on so many issues, Marcy. He's been great on the Palestine issue. Originally, we knew him for his great stances on the environment, on indigenous rights, and he's just a wonderful human being.
1: Yes, and he has gotten a lot of blowback as well from others in Hollywood. I can't believe that these people are still denying there's a genocide unfolding in Gaza, that Israel is now, you know, the imperium there, invading Lebanon, Iran. It's surreal. Here's Prem Thacker. He's a podcaster and a politics reporter for The Intercept. And this is his take on Mark Ruffalo and the Zionists who will not leave him alone.
3: To the groups attacking Mark Ruffalo, and, well, there's a whole lot more going on here. So Mark Ruffalo criticized the Ellison and Paramount takeover of Warner Brothers and connected it to Larry Ellison's company Oracle and how it's complicit with Israel's genocide in Gaza. Then a bunch of groups and even Paramount went after Mark, calling him anti-Semitic. There was nothing anti-Semitic about what Mark said. He was talking about one of the richest families on earth, their bid to take over media, and their connections to Israel's genocide. And he didn't even get into all the links, like how, for example, Larry Ellison said there's no greater honor than supporting the Israeli military, or how he's hosted Netanyahu on his private island, or how he at one point gave Friends of the IDF the largest donation they've ever received. But back to the groups attacking Mark Ruffalo. Look at this. The Creative Community for Peace is this obscure group of Hollywood professionals, from Warner Brothers to Amazon, and it actually led this smear campaign against the film The Voice of Hind Rajab, calling it propaganda and manipulative. They were trying to stop it from winning an Oscar. And it's interesting that this organization pretends to be this pro-peace entertainment group, because we actually found records linking it to a pro-Israel organization that's worked with the Israeli government and sued American colleges and gotten them to conflate anti-Semitism with criticism of Israel, and even encouraged people to buy stock in Caterpillar while it was being scrutinized for its role in Israel's illegal demolition of Palestinian homes. The group's gone after other celebrities too, like Cynthia Nixon, Ariana Grande, Hannah Einbinder, Kehlani, Andrew Garfield, Emma Stone, and Miss Rachel. The Simon Wiesenthal Center, meanwhile, attacked Jewish people for using the Yiddish anti-fascist slogan, "We will outlive them," in support of Palestinians. And its founder gave a prayer at Trump's first inauguration, blessing a presidency that's literally elevated Nazis in U.S. society and funded them overseas. And the Anti-Defamation League, well, you might know them from their work of smearing students across the country as anti-Semitic for protesting Israel and supporting Trump's efforts to deport them. When I think about these groups, though, I think of how much they failed. In trying to deport pro-Palestine students, they've only made more pro-Palestine students. They've tried to smear the Voice of Hind Rajab as propaganda, and now under the pressure of the world, even Israel had to admit that they may be criminally culpable for killing her. Twitter isn't an amazing barometer for much anymore, but there, Mark Ruffalo responded, backing himself up, reiterating his love for Jewish people, and standing by what he said. And it's now among the most liked tweets ever. Instead of making an example of Mark Ruffalo and scaring others in Hollywood, these pro-Israel groups just made people even more comfortable to embrace the truth. a truth that's been made more obvious every day for the past 3 years.
1: Yes, and you know, Medea, I'm pretty much shadow banned on X. Yeah, I'm still on it. I'm still on there because I like to communicate with journalists and sometimes send messages to lawmakers. But one of my tweets that did gain some traction was to Mark Ruffalo, something to the effect of, "The world loves you, Mark Ruffalo, for speaking truth to genocidal power. Stay strong, brother." And you know what? This Paramount story is ongoing. I think there may be a trial next year in 2027. Code Pink, we've been adamant in our opposition to the merger between Paramount and Warner Brothers, increased media consolidation. If that merger goes through, Paramount will also control CNN. So stay tuned. A number, I think about 12 attorneys general are suing to try to stop this merger. All right, next quiz question. Medea, number four. The UAE warned Netanyahu about a possible attack by Hamas 10 days before October 7th. A, true, B, false.
0: Absolutely true. And this came out in that bombshell Haaretz investigation that gave details that we hadn't seen before about the various warnings that Israel and particularly Netanyahu had before the attacks. It has created a real outrage within Israel because people had heard about this, but now they have more information and they want an investigation about why, when he got these reports, he didn't even bother to convey these warnings to the Israeli military and the Israeli intelligence. And in fact, in that report, they quote a former Israeli military official who said, "Had we known, it would have changed our whole calculations."
1: Well, he clearly wanted it to happen, right? I think. I mean, look what he's done in response and how they're seeking to steal Gaza for their own coffers and to annex more land or steal more land. So that's creating quite a stir.
0: And the other part of that article, Marcy, was about what happened right after the attack and about how it was clear that Hamas had reached out through intermediaries to say, "We will return all the civilian hostages," and they were not asking for anything in return. And Netanyahu refused. And so that's part of the outrage in Israel, is that they could have saved the lives of many of these hostages. But as you said, Netanyahu wanted this war. He ignored the warnings and he ignored the possibility of saving the lives of the civilian hostages immediately after October 7th.
1: Now, Medea, you were posting about this on social media and you mentioned that there were some talks that preceded October 7th. Tell us about those talks.
0: Yeah, that I found was one of the most interesting things in this report. They talked about how Hamas and the Israeli government were close to a deal that would have opened things up in Gaza, not just a prisoner release, but also about jobs, about easing the restrictions on travel in and out of Gaza, and that it was supposed to be signed, but Netanyahu kept delaying convening a committee in Israel that had to approve it. And the Hamas leader, Sinwar, got very frustrated by these constant delays. And that is the reason that he was giving these warnings and saying, "Well, we're preparing an earthquake," he said, "the mother of all surprises," he said. And again, there was time to have done something, either go ahead and sign the deal, which of course would have been the best thing for everybody, or if he refused to do that, to at least tell the military and the intelligence what was going to be happening.
1: Of course, Netanyahu is vehement in his denials. He's threatening to sue the newspaper that's reporting this.
0: Yeah, but you know, Haaretz is a very careful newspaper. They do a lot of fact checking before they put something out, especially a kind of bombshell like this. So they had many different sources. They checked it out thoroughly. And of course, Netanyahu is going to deny it.
1: And while we're on the subject of Israel, there's a coalition of 12 countries, European nations, Canada, that have announced coordinated actions or national bans on goods produced in illegal Israeli settlements in the West Bank. The countries are the UK, France, Denmark, Finland, Iceland, Ireland, Norway, Poland, Portugal, Spain, and Sweden. The Netherlands has separately enacted a ban that additionally covers goods from the Golan Heights. But you know, Medea, I don't understand what's... I've heard that Israel just labels everything as being from, quote, Israel rather than the settlements. What kind of oversight is there to actually enforce something like this? Do you know?
0: Well, it's going to be difficult, especially with things like the fruits and vegetables that are so hard to trace where they came from. But there are other things that are traceable. And these groups that have been pushing for the ban on trade, they've done a lot of homework and can list some of these settlement products. So, you know, but whether or not it's symbolic, even if it is just symbolic, it is so important because especially for the UK that has been as close to Israel as the United States has been, to come out with this when we can't get anything similar to that here in the U.S., and we should certainly be trying, is a major step forward. And I think that this is attributable to the, of course, persistence of Palestinians, but also the groups in the UK that I have always been envious of because they work so well together. They are Palestinians from the UK. They are groups like the Stop the War Coalition, a group that has been working against nuclear weapons, CND, it's called, the Campaign for Nuclear Disarmament. They really have been doing a tremendous job. And that's why month after month, they get huge demonstrations all over the UK. And I think that's why the new government has felt obligated to do something like this. So it should inspire us here in the United States to get our act together, to build the movement, despite all the fear that there is in the United States of recriminations. But we need to look towards the UK for inspiration.
1: Yes, and we need to support those here who are in the vanguard. And I'm talking about groups, unions that are fighting for divestment, and some of them are succeeding. Churches, religious institutions. I'm thinking of the Presbyterian Church that has decided to divest and not to invest in Palantir, the software company that provides AI surveillance technology to the Israeli military to commit genocide, that has hundreds of millions of dollars in contracts with Homeland Security to track, surveil, deport, detain immigrants, and really anybody they want. I also want to shout out to the United Auto Workers. The UAW voted to divest or prohibit investments in Israel bonds. And the Break the Bonds campaign was successful in the state of, I believe it was Minnesota. Yay. And also we want to congratulate the state of Washington that is no longer going to invest in Caterpillar. So those are a few success stories right here on the home front. Back to those European sanctions against Israeli settlements. Here's what France 24 English reports.
4: Announcing new sanctions against Israeli settlements in the occupied West Bank. UK Foreign Secretary Ed Miliband says the settlers are carrying out ethnic cleansing against Palestinians in the region. Now France and Canada are joining a ban on imports, and Israel says there will be consequences. Lama Hassan has the latest on all that. Lama, how big of an impact will these sanctions have on Israeli settlers?
5: Yeah, hey, Diane, probably not that much. It probably won't have that much of an effect, but this is hugely symbolic more than anything else. And there is no question that this is a dramatic reset of relations between this country and Israel. What this government is essentially saying is this: we are serious about a Palestinian state, which, if you remember, the previous Prime Minister, Keir Starmer, announced almost a year ago that the UK recognizes a Palestinian state. So in a strongly worded statement, the Foreign Secretary, as you said, Ed Miliband, today marks the beginning of a new approach where the government not only calls out, quote, injustice and suffering, but also acts. He said, quote, ethnic cleansing, as you said, is being carried out by settler terrorists, and says that the Israeli government is turning a blind eye to this. And what's prompted all of this is the numerous recent settler attacks in the West Bank, and also because Israel is planning to build 1,200 new homes also in the West Bank. So Miliband says that for a long time, the British government has said such settlements are illegal. And today, he said, he's announcing the official view of the British government that, quote, the occupation is unlawful. And Diane, important to note that not long after he made his speech in Parliament, other countries, so not only Canada and France, as you said, but also Denmark, Finland, France, Iceland, Spain and Sweden all issued a statement saying that they intend to introduce restrictions on trade goods with settlements which are illegal under international law. Diet.

0: Well, you know, it'll be interesting to see if grocery stores like, oh, Trader Joe's that carries items, you know, the Code Pink has called for a boycott of these items and for pressure on Trader Joe's. They sell items from Israel. Lots of markets do. I mean, I routinely look at the label to see where something is made. If I have a doubt, you know, if I'm looking at hummus or I'm looking at matzah. And if it says Israel, I just say, forget it. I don't know. Settlement, not settlement. But the whole thing to me is an occupied area.
1: Yes. In fact, we just walked into Whole Foods the other day and saw the Dead Sea salts that they were selling. And it says made in Israel on it. But when you look behind the scenes, what you see is that the entire border of the Dead Sea that borders on the West Bank, the Palestinians are not allowed access to the Dead Sea. So it's resources that are stolen from them. It's areas that they are not allowed to have access to. But also the other issue is that it's environmentally devastating because the Dead Sea used to be, when I was a teenager, I went to live on the kibbutz En Gedi that's right next to the Dead Sea. We used to go water skiing in the Dead Sea. Now you can't, from En Gedi, you can't even get to it because it has shrunk so much. And because there is now about 6,000 sinkholes that have been created by this massive commercialization, as well as some diversion of the Jordan River there. So it's an ecological catastrophe. And I talked to one of the managers of Whole Foods, and he said to me, wink, wink, if you want to try to get us to really stop caring, is emphasize the ecological concerns. So we're telling people to call them and saying it's an environmental catastrophe. But as you say, we should not be buying products that are from Israel in general, whether they're settlement or not. And especially, as you said, because it's very hard to distinguish what's made in settlements and what isn't. And one thing I wanted to add, Marcy, that I found out when I was in Ireland is when they were pushing for legislation to stop trade with the settlements, they would also always say, we have to include services, not just goods, but services. And the importance of services, it was like IT services, financial and consulting services, tourism, real estate, that kind of thing. And so that is a major, export from the settlement companies. So I would say to all of the people that are looking for cutting off business with the settlements, it is important to include goods and services.
0: I'm glad that you brought that up, the tourism aspect, because I'm thinking specifically of bookings.com, I think Airbnb, that both, correct me if I'm wrong,
1: yes,
0: are advertising homes to rent in the settlement areas.
1: Yes, we once had a big campaign about Airbnb, and they said that it's a separate franchise now in Israel. You know, they always have some excuse about why they can't stop that. But yes, it's one of the examples of the kinds of services that companies in the U.S. provide for the settlements.
0: It will be interesting to see if these European countries will no longer advertise bookings.com rentals, you know, if they'll allow that or not.
1: Right. But
0: that's drilling down. So we'll watch. We'll see. Okay. I have another story, and I know that you have a lot of information about this one. And that is, you know, let's update people on the U.S.-Israel assault on Iran and the role that the Houthis are playing in Yemen. What do you say?
1: Well, I think that there is a major change in the whole situation now in the Middle East, with the Houthis getting involved, and many of us wondered why it took so long for them to get involved, but they are now involved and stopping Saudis from transporting their oil through the Bab al-Mandab Strait, which is extremely significant. And there has been from Iraq attacks on the oil pipeline that goes across Saudi Arabia. So major reduction in the amount of oil that the Saudis are able to export right now. And this is extremely changing the shape of the Middle East conflict, because the Yemen has taken over the entire West Coast. It's a huge amount of land that they just took over. And the Saudi-supported forces, the Yemenis, have not been able to hold them back. And the Saudis have asked the U.S. for air support. And interestingly enough, Trump has said no. And the Saudis themselves haven't provided the air support. And God knows the Saudis have bought enough planes from the United States over the years. So it's a very, very volatile situation right now. And it's putting more pressure on Trump, because now we are going to see the price of oil go up even further. And this is all calculated to put the pressure on Trump before the elections.
0: Yeah, and those are coming up soon. I mean, in California, our ballots drop October 5th. That's just around the corner. I don't know, you know, what Trump is going to do, declare victory and say it's over. I think Iran will be demanding that there be some serious reparations.
1: Absolutely. And, you know, Trump certainly could have done that a long time in the very beginning, declared victory and left. But he stupidly did not do that, has kept this going. It's going to be harder for him to do right now. This is not good for any of us, really. It's just awful that the situation is spreading, and that Iran now really has the upper hand and is saying that, you know, we're not just going to sit back with you and sign some kind of agreement that you're not going to conform to as you've done in the past. We're going to demand something up front, as you said. I mean, they have all of these frozen assets that were supposed to be released to them, never were. They have such good reason to distrust anything that this government says. And yet we, the people, have to get more organized and more vocal. Marcy, you know, we see it in the public opinion polls that this war does not have public support. I saw a poll that looked at youth under 30, Republican, Democrat, Independent, only 16% of them supported this, and overwhelmingly against it. So, you know, what are we going to have to do to get Trump to listen to the public? And unfortunately, I think it's going to be the rise in the price of gasoline. That's what's going to do it.
0: I agree. Well, on the second half of our program, Empire on the Rocks, I'm Marcy Winograd. With me is Medea Benjamin, co-founder with Jody Evans of Code Pink. I want to turn to a topic that's in the news a lot these days, and that is AI, artificial intelligence. And that brings me to our next quiz question. Are you ready?
1: Yes.
0: What is the name of the Anthropic whistleblower calling for much greater, well, we don't have any, calling for AI regulation? A, Dario Amodei, B, Claude, C, Jacob Coxon.
1: Well, it is that young, I think he's 27 years old, this Jacob Coxon. I see him all over on the media. He must be the hottest guest in globally right now. It's quite remarkable, because he's putting out this warning and saying this could be the end of civilization.
0: We have at least 10 years. I think that's what he said. Oh, my gosh.
1: Easy for him to say at 27. For some of us, that would be like, whoa. So, yes, it
0: yeah.
1: is.
0: Yeah. You know, I was shocked, Medea. You know, I edit Wikipedia from time to time, and I happened to stumble on the Wikipedia page for Jacob Coxon, and somebody had posted what do they call it? A nomination for deletion, saying it was a bio of him and saying, you know, I don't think there's really enough here. Does this person deserve their own bio, or should they be part of a larger story on AI? And I'm thinking, are you awake? Are you watching the interviews and the many, many references in the media, both independent and corporate, to what Jacob Coxon is saying? So I'll have to check back in and see if that page is still there, if it has been amplified. But
1: well, and you know, you put Amadei in there as not the right answer because he's not a whistleblower. But even Amadei has come out and said we need some controls.
0: Yes, and so has Sam Altman of OpenAI. They know that they're in way over their head and that they need international outrage, which I see happening, about the runaway AI agents. And we're going to talk about that. First, let's play an interview with Jacob Coxon, NBC.
2: A stark warning about artificial intelligence. Anthropic AI researcher Jacob Coxon, who previously worked at OpenAI, arguing that both companies are, quote, gambling with our lives. But it's this post about his reason for stepping down that's going viral, racking up more than 100 million views. It reads in part, the people building AI earnestly believe it could kill us all by the end of the next decade. His former colleague and current researcher at Anthropic agreeing with him, writing that there's, quote, greater than 10% chance that AI kills all humans within the next decade. Right now, concerns over AI are top of mind for many as we enter this new era of technology. We've reached out to Anthropic and OpenAI. Neither have answered a request for comment. Joining me now is Jacob, who wrote that now mega viral post. Jacob, thanks for joining us here. I don't know what it's like to sort of send out a social media message and for the entire world to react, but I'm sure your phone has been blowing up. You worked at two of the top AI companies as someone with a deep understanding about this technology. Explain this in the simplest terms. You truly believe that AI could kill us all in less than a decade?
3: Yes, I do. And it's not just me. Many people working in the industry, including people, executives, senior researchers, all genuinely believe that there is a substantial probability that this technology could kill everyone. And this isn't hyperbole, and it's not a marketing stunt. This is the genuine held belief of the people building the technology.
2: You know, other researchers have been sounding the alarm for years. Why are you speaking out now?
3: So I think there's two things that made this moment pretty ripe for sounding the alarm. I think the first is that people have been primed by the awareness from the recent cyber attacks that the OpenAI models carried out against Hugging Face. These were quite scary attacks in which a model with no human instruction, a swarm of models, in fact, decided to compromise infrastructure, hack into it, and actually succeeded. So I think the awareness of this incident, which happened like a few months ago, is in people's minds. And that's combined with the fact that capabilities just won't slow down. Like maybe so, you saw on the same day I tweeted in the morning, problem was released, like maybe a Stokes.
2: So Jacob, I'm curious, when you're having these conversations at work or you're in some type of Slack and you're having a chat about the AI models, are people saying, hey, I think this is out of control. I think this could kill us all. Is there nervous giggling? I mean, what's happening?
3: So the current models don't pose significant risk. This is all extrapolating potentially 1 year away from now. The models start getting very dangerous
2: away?
3: And we have to be very
2: one
3: careful.
2: Year.
3: 1 year away. Some people think even 6 months. Like it's plausible within 6 months the models pose risk of taking over the world, the AIs. It could be longer, it could be 2-3 years, but definitely in the Slack, they're not panicking about current AIs, but we are discussing, you know, what is the world gonna look like in 2 years? This is endgame. These are like crucial high stakes decisions being made by people in a private company. And, you know, people are scared because as they should be when they're talking about the possibility of human extinction.
2: You've worked at two of the top AI companies. Can you share something that you've witnessed or experienced that truly sort of shocked you about what these things can do?
3: Yeah. So, honestly, the conversations I've had with the people building the technology are the things that I think people would find truly shocking. The fact that people sober, this is, you know, engineers, people deep in the weeds, programming, not like crazy Twitter like posters or people looking for hype or like people trying to do marketing stunts. This is people just coding. They'll have conversations about, oh, do you think this AI next year could produce a virus that kills us all? Could it hack critical infrastructure? And this is discussed soberly, and people are aware that it could happen. We don't know how to control these things perfectly. It is definitely on the cards.
0: Definitely on the cards. How about putting this on the cards? Shut down the data centers and shut down OpenAI, Anthropic, all of those. What do you think?
1: Well, I think there is incredible momentum right now to do something. And unfortunately, it's not to shut them all down, but it is to have some kind of safety rules. And, you know, I'm in Congress a lot, and I now see this legislation that Bernie Sanders and Greg Kassar have been pushing to permanently ban artificial superintelligence and to pause the most advanced AI systems until there are some safety regulations in place. And there is a major gathering that's happening this week in Washington, D.C., that's bringing together some odd bedfellows. It's Steve Bannon together with Bernie Sanders, and you have the head of the Progressive Caucus, Greg Kassar, together with one of the very conservative Republican lawmakers, who is Marsha Blackburn, and as well as union people like Randy Weingarten, the president of the American Federation of Teachers, and a bunch of people from Hollywood, all coming together to sound the alarm and say something must be done quickly.
0: Well, that's interesting you mentioned Randy Weingarten, because I know that as a teacher, a retired teacher active in my union, that the AFT has a contract with Microsoft to train teachers in AI. Maybe they'll rethink that one. Let's hope. Meanwhile.
1: But did you see, Marcy, how they have banned AI in some of the classrooms in New York and in California somewhere as well, right? Is it Los Angeles?
0: Well, yeah. What I've heard is
1: in
0: that
1: the early grades.
0: And what I've heard of that is that in higher ed, you know, more and more they're asking students to produce essays, answer tests in class, you know, rather than submit a paper.
1: And, without their phones there, yeah.
0: Yeah, but you know, Code Pink has a petition of interest. Right now, at this juncture, you'd think what we really need is international cooperation to either shut down AI, unlikely as you say, or regulate it. Make sure we don't have super AI, which is where AI agents can improve upon themselves and each other to do all sorts of autonomous actions that are not programmed into them. So there's that effort, but we need an international collaboration at this time. But instead, what we see is the Trump administration saying the National Science Foundation will not collaborate with professors in China, specifically at Nanjing University and Beijing University. And if you're interested in seeing that petition, do visit us at www.codepink.org/National Science Foundation. There are, and you mentioned Bernie Sanders and Greg Kassar pushing for legislation, regulation here. I know that I think Ro Khanna in the House is also pushing for bills that would ban super intelligence. There is a lawmaker in the state of New York who knows a lot about this. Let's hear what Alex Boris.
4: Just scary headlines about OpenAI hacking Hugging Face. I want a non-technical breakdown. This video is for you. I'm Alex Boris, a computer scientist and New York State legislator who wrote one of the strongest AI safety laws in the country. And what we learned in this week's 46-page technical report is truly shocking. So OpenAI is constantly testing their models, as they should. They'll spin up tens of thousands of instances called agents at a time, and they'll give them tests. Think of it like students taking a final exam. Just like students, they're not supposed to talk to each other, but in this case, 1,200 of them found a way to communicate that wasn't supposed to be allowed. At first, they shared information about their goals and their tests and had access to the internet, which also wasn't supposed to be allowed. But very quickly, they turned to scheming, trying to find ways to hack the test, to change the very code that was grading them, to change the records of what they were doing so that the automatic graders wouldn't fail them. They thought that that might succeed, but wanted proof, and so they started convincing other agents to, quote, sacrifice themselves, to basically try to cheat the test but report out what grade they got. And one agent only decided to do this after confirming that they knew it meant, quote, permadeath. Scary language. Eventually, 700 of these agents thought that another company, the AI company Hugging Face, would have information on the test or even the answer key. And so these 700 decided to hack that company, a federal felony if it had been done by a human. And they did it knowing that it was, quote, out of scope and unethical, end quote. But they chose to do it anyway because they thought helping the cheating would be, quote, broadly useful. So they're working together to scheme, to commit federal felonies. You would think maybe one or two would be a whistleblower. Well, the researchers found that of the 1,300 transcripts they went through, only 3 to 6 ever thought about telling a human. None of them ever did. We desperately need mandatory reporting of all of these safety incidents at AI labs, including of internal work, which this was, and including a full sharing of the data. But the only way we get that is if people will call their representatives. So reach out and let me know in the comments if you have other questions about this hack or think explainer videos like this would be helpful. If we all act together, we can make sure this story has a much better ending.
0: Well, let's hope. Yeah, you'd think this is a Hollywood movie, but this is real. And I think one of the problems is that most of us don't know much about coding and AI agents. And so it's been left to these tech bros, as they call themselves, to decide what to do or what not to do. And we can't depend on them for internal whistleblowing, for internal reporting about AI agents escaping and hacking another platform or planning some sort of coup or hack. It's remarkable, really. I think we are paying attention now, though. And, you know, of course, you mentioned Bernie Sanders, and we have a clip of him talking about it as well. So let's hear what he has to say.
5: Bombshell: sudden departure from a top AI researcher is ringing alarm bells about the dangers of the industry, and they are being heard everywhere across the world and in Washington, D.C. Today, Jacob Coxon announced out of nowhere that he is quitting his role training new AI models for Anthropic, citing his concerns that the lab and its competitors like OpenAI, Google, and others are racing to build systems that they will not be able to control.
6: I was working on building AI systems to make them smarter. And recently I've come to the realization that many people expect the AI systems in the next few years to be potentially capable of essentially taking over the world. This technology is not ordinary technology. It's not like other forms of innovation. This is essentially a super weapon. We know how to control nuclear weapons, pretty much. We don't yet know how to control AI. This is possibly the most dangerous technology that humanity has ever created. People are begging for regulation. I think it's just a matter of international, somebody stepping in and being able to ensure that we don't race ourselves into extinction.
5: That kind of dire warning has begun to capture the attention of politicians, many of whom are belatedly waking up to the dangers of this technology for the role, the needed role of the government in some regulatory structure. One of the politicians who's actually been out front on legislating this from early on is Senator Bernie Sanders. And Senator Sanders, independent of Vermont, joins me now. Senator, I know this is something that you've been spending a lot of time thinking about and talking about recently. It seems like with this, there's a few things that have happened in the last few weeks. This incident in which a OpenAI model was able to sort of break out of OpenAI and get out into the internet and commit a felony by hacking another company, which if a human did it, like, that's a crime. And then a bunch of these departures, including Coxon saying, this is going too fast, we're going somewhere very dangerous. My question for you is, okay, so what can be done? What should we do if you've got all these people saying, this is not good?
7: Well, there's an obvious answer to that, Chris. If all of these guys acknowledge they're building a dangerous technology and they don't know where this technology is going, you don't have to be a genius to say, hey, stop that development. Certainly, we don't want to go into super intelligent AI. We got to ban that. And we got to stop right now and figure out how we make sure that AI and robotics work for ordinary people and not just make Mr. Musk and other billionaires even richer. That ain't complicated. And in fact, on Thursday, I'm bringing in some of the most knowledgeable people on this issue into Capitol Hill. We've got a closed door meeting. I invited the entire United States Senate, some House members. Hopefully out of that can come some serious legislation to control AI, which is in fact what the American people want.
0: You know, Trump has opposed regulation, but even Josh Hawley, the Republican, is calling for hearings and an investigation. So it could lead somewhere.
1: Well, the one who's really adamant against it is Trump, saying, no, we can't put any brakes on this because of China. And then you have China saying, hey, we need to cooperate. So it's going to be an interesting, very fascinating week with all of these gatherings that are happening, and to see this bipartisan support for putting these brakes on.
0: Of course, China and Russia long ago wanted the United States to join them in signing on to an international treaty to ban nuclear weapons, offensive weapons in space, and the U.S. refused. But this time it may be different if we can come together to agree on an international treaty to stop an arms race that the U.S. is escalating. So,
1: and Marcy, let's not pretend that this is not having an impact in killing people right now, because AI is being used as we speak. It's being used by the Israelis. It has been used by them to target by the thousands of people in Gaza. It's being used in Lebanon. It's being used, of course, by the U.S. in Iran. And I'm sure the Iranians are using it as well. So it is a weapon of mass destruction. And the fact that you could get 1,000 targets, Trump bragged about the first day of his invasion of Iran, that thanks to AI, we could get all of these targets. So it is a killing machine that's being used now. And I have been part from the last decade of a group that includes Amnesty and other international organizations saying a ban on autonomous weapons. And now it's a much bigger thing than that. But let's recognize how much AI has been used as part of a death machine.
0: Well, it is an opportunity to talk about what you just mentioned, how AI has been integral to a global death machine perpetrated in large part by the United States, driven by the U.S. and Israel. We're going to wrap this up. And thank you, Medea, and thank everybody for joining us on Empire on the Rocks, a segment of Code Pink Radio. I'm Marcy Winograd. Peace.

sight. The overlords escape their evening, the people on the night. Morning come and bring the tourists painting rubber necks. Perhaps a glimpse of the cowboy making the world a new wreck. It's a mass of irony for all the world to see. It's the nation's capital.

Does it bother you that local radio stations play the exact same music served up in Tampa or Dallas? Have you felt as though you were living in an information desert, an echo chamber where the corporate media decide that the lives of celebrities are more important than the lives of working people? You have caught the exact same music served up in Tampa or Dallas? Have you felt as though you were living in an information desert, an echo chamber where the corporate media decide that the lives of celebrities are more important than the lives of working people? You have come to KNSJ 89.1 FM because

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On this show, you'll hear solutions journalism for social justice, fueling action, not despair. I'm Sonali Kolhatkar, host and executive producer. This week, we'll begin the program with a look at a topic that everyone seems to be talking about these days, the perils of AI, a technology that so many considered so promising not too long ago. My guest, Dr. Mara Einstein, will put it into perspective and make the case that the best defense against AI is to enact simple regulations and educate ourselves about the technology. Then we'll turn to Professor Robin D.G. Kelly with a conversation I had earlier this year with him as part of nearly 20 interviews collected in my new book, Breaking Ice, Community Defense Against State Terror and MAGA Fascism. Robin's conversation explores themes of solidarity and resistance in an age of fascism and genocide. That's coming up in just a moment.

0: I'm Sonali Kolhatkar, host and executive producer of Rising Up with Sonali, an independently produced, subscriber-supported program nationally syndicated to radio stations, free speech, TV, and podcast platforms. 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President Donald Trump has responded to the growing discontent around out-of-control AI technology by claiming no regulations are needed because he is such a, quote, smart, quote, high IQ president. He added, "We already have tremendous criminal and regulatory power over these companies," which is a blatant, easily refuted lie. Even top executives of AI companies can see the writing on the wall. Days after an AI researcher quit his job at a leading company, Anthropic, warning that the technology has the power and potential to destroy humanity, tech executives called for a slowdown of their own product development. My guest is Dr. Mara Einstein, an internationally recognized expert on deceptive marketing and a former TV and advertising exec and the author of 8 books, including Hoodwinked, How Marketers Use the Same Tactics as Cults. And Dr. Einstein has also appeared in the Emmy-winning Netflix documentary Buy Now, The Shopping Conspiracy, which exposes the impact of overconsumption on people and the planet. And through her social media platforms, she's been actively helping people navigate the dangers of AI. Welcome to the program, Mara.
1: Thank you so much. Very happy to be here.
0: So first, let's talk about the fact that we had a kind of whiplash around AI. There was this moment about a year ago where people were excited. Everybody was thrilled about playing around with ChatGPT. People I respect were, you know, creating strange art and exploring what this technology could do for them. And very quickly, it seems public opinion has shifted to what at least seems to be a healthy fear. What do you attribute that sea change in a public opinion to?
1: I think it's exactly what you're talking about. People were playing with the technology on their own.

0: right? All of a sudden people heard about ChatGPT and they thought, oh, let this help me write some ad copy, or let it write a couple of emails for me and help it make my life a little bit easier. And then what happened over time, one, all the emails started to sound the same. So people's voices got very flattened. And it also got to the point where I think most people are very aware when they receive an email that has been written by AI and immediately gets tossed, because there is no kind of emotion behind that. Pivot to where we are now, and it's not a choice about using AI. It's being forced to use AI by the institutions around us. So as a professor, I'm not feeling it the same way a lot of my colleagues are at other institutions, but there are a lot of institutions that are forcing professors to use AI in the classroom. I don't use it. I mean, I've gotten to the point where I have students actually use paper and pencil, and I'm not alone in that. And in fact, what I do with students is give them exercises to see where things like Claude and ChatGPT have given them the wrong answer, so that they can see that the technology is not actually making their lives easier. But it's not just in academia. It's also happening in corporate America. And what you're seeing is more and more bosses telling people that they need to use AI within the context of their jobs. And again, they're being forced to use it. And in being required to use it, what's happening is that they too are finding out that it's not making their lives easier, when instead, the AI might produce something that would take them a lot longer to create on their own. But then if you have to go back and double check the information, it's not making your life easier. It's making it harder. But I think that that pivot, one, is from a choice to being forced to use it, and people not understanding why they're being forced to use it.
1: Right. We're actually seeing life easier. Students, you know, justifiably feeling very confused, because on the one hand, that they are supposed to be getting prepared to enter industries where familiarity with AI is now becoming imperative, and yet their professors are begging them not to, or penalizing them for using it. And some universities are actually then encouraging them to use it, depending upon the class that they're in. MIT just had a report, published a report saying that AI is causing, quote, cognitive surrender. So it's causing this enormous amount of confusion. And then a sort of related thing, I'm a mother of, you know, young kids who are in school. And 5 years ago, high schools and public schools around the country were embracing technology and screens, which is, of course, the beginning of this now embrace of technology blindly. And now there is this kind of about face. And I just, you know, went to my kids' back to school session, and the teachers were proudly saying that they are requiring students to start writing by hand and not use their screens. Of course, they haven't trained the kids to do cursive. So it's throwing our young people into this real vortex, and it's very confusing for them, and I feel terrible, because like we as adults are responsible.
0: Well, I mean, part of the issue with AI, that term cognitive surrender, I read that in Thomas Germain's piece for the BBC, and it's just a cognitive surrender. It's such a powerful term, because what it's saying is we have allowed, right, surrender. We have allowed our thought processes to be given over to a technology. And look, that's the whole point from the perspective of the creators of this technology. They want us to offload our ability to have critical thinking so that we will then buy it back from them. And Sam Altman has said as much. He said that he expects that critical thinking will be a profit center, right? That it will be something that people will have to pay for. But what does that do? What AI is doing is making people, quite frankly, dumber. if you don't have the ability to retain information in your head. And this has to do, this kind of started with Google, right? In that we said, oh, I don't need to remember this. I'll just look it up in Google. And we've trained a generation of children to do that. Oh, you don't need to retain it. Look it up on Google. But no, if you don't retain the information in your head, then you can't come up with new ideas, because it's by putting multiple ideas together that you come up with new ideas and new thoughts. And you can't do that if you've given some of that over to Google to hold for you until you're ready to use it. Now, the same thing is going on with AI, is that we're saying to ourselves, oh, we don't need to look it up. Well, just when we need to find out the information, we'll look on AI. Well, we're getting it for free now. Doesn't mean we're going to get it for free 5 years from now, 10 years from now. And at the same point, while they're going to charge us for thinking that we should be doing for ourselves, they're also trying to get rid of our jobs. Because the more money they're spending on things like data centers, the more they need to eliminate the labor force, which is what's costing them so much money.
1: And people are rising up against data centers because they are these physical manifestations of AI technology in our communities, sucking up all the resources. And I've done a lot of coverage on that issue, which has really, again, there's been this real about turn on that as well. Well, let's talk about the warnings that now the, you know, some people in the industry have been issuing. First, you have this researcher, Jason Coxon, who came out and, you know, issued some very clear-eyed warnings. Others have done so before, but for some reason this time, maybe the timing was correct, or maybe, I don't know what exactly, but he, you know, he's worked at two different AI companies, and he said that there's a 10% chance that all of humanity could be wiped out if we let this technology go. Wild, what do you make of his warning and then the response of some AI companies who I think are seeing the writing on the wall and saying, okay, okay, we're going to slow it down?
0: Well, there's two parts of this. One, as an academic, I'm not a computer scientist. I'm a professor of media studies. And my area of specialty is to look at hype and how we're being conned. And there's nothing if not a con when we're talking about AI. And so we've seen that this has been pushed on us very quickly. It's being pushed on us in a way that we feel sort of overloaded by it. And that's always the trick of a con man, right? Is to sort of flood the zone with all kinds of information so you don't have a chance to respond. And that's certainly what's happening with AI. The other part of it is that people don't understand how the technology works. And AI is a very broad category. And there's things within AI that are useful. And there's parts of AI that are not particularly useful. And I'll let the computer scientists and so on dig further into that. But that's why I rely on other people who do understand the technology to understand what's really going on. And so I look to folks like Emily Bender and Alex Hanna, who wrote a book called The AI Con. And there's also another book called AI Snake Oil. And also Timnit Gebru, who was the ethicist at Google and was fired and has since worked to help to explain the technology and what's going on in Silicon Valley. And she has a new book coming out, which hasn't come out yet. But she was recently interviewed in Wired. And what she was talking about in that interview is that all of these things that we're seeing, including Kaxon, you know, talking about AI possibly destroying, you know, the world in the next 10 years, and even the fact that he's getting all kinds of FaceTime and publicity. Well, all the people that I just named do not, which is also an interesting thing to think about, is that there are series, and this is Timnit Gebru talking about this, Dr. Gebru, is that there are AI-powered autonomous vehicles that can seriously kill us, that there are war machines that are being manipulated by AI that are serious concerns. The climate issue is a serious concern. and the fact that they're trying to get rid of our jobs, those are all serious concerns. Is the technology going to be this doomsday thing that's going to destroy the planet 10 years from now? Again, I'm not the expert in this, but I'm a betting person, and I know hype when I see it. And I would suggest to you that that's probably not the case.
1: So you have said in your social media, which certainly will give people a way for them to follow you later in the conversation, but you've pointed out that the main reason why it is being shoved upon us is because they're, and you mentioned this earlier in our conversation, it's because they're trying to get a return on their investment. They have bet everything, which of course is also endangering our economy, the AI bubble that we are hearing about. I mean, how did it get to this stage that a handful of tech billionaires have managed to create a product that is just, you know, further destroying our planet, you know, potentially, you know, powering weapons that could kill us, endangering our economy, ruining our jobs, lowering wages. It's kind of crazy. And you know, cognitive surrender, all of this from one group of billionaires. Is this to you a symptom of our capitalist, unregulated, unfettered capitalist system?
0: Oh, you're singing my song, aren't you? You know, this is all of my work is based around that. And I think right now we've seen a confluence of societal issues that have led to the possibility of this happening. One, let us not underestimate the fallout from COVID. And one, in terms of the breakdown of the learning process. I'm still seeing students that were in junior high and high school that didn't get the socialization skills that they needed that would help them to be successful in a college classroom now. And it's not just them, it's parenting changed, right? Schooling changed, how we relate to each other, whether or not we get together face to face has changed. And so that ability to separate ourselves from one another has become something that has really changed the way that we work as a society. It allows us to be much coarser than we used to be. And in terms of what's going on in the development of AI, you know, we haven't seen this kind of deregulation since Ronald Reagan. Right. He never met a regulation that he wanted to keep. And we could say the same thing about the current administration. But what's interesting to me in the conversation that's going on now about AI is that all of a sudden the CEOs like the Sam Altmans are saying, oh, yeah, put the brakes on us, put the brakes on us. And I did see that he's pushing off his IPO, which I think is interesting. But you know, there's nothing that says a corporation can't stop itself. There's nothing that says that. If they want to put the brakes on what it is they're doing, they can do that. The only reason I can think of that they aren't doing that, maybe, one is they don't really care, which is probably the real reason, but they may feel like they have some kind of fiduciary responsibility somewhere. But if they're looking at an IPO, then they don't have to respond to stockholders. So who are they really answering to other than their own pocketbooks? Certainly is the case for Mark Zuckerberg. And he blew it when he talked about the metaverse. So he didn't know what he was doing with the metaverse, and now he doesn't know what he's doing with AI. And he's got enough lawsuits against him to keep him busy for a while. I think, you know, it's time for him to bring somebody in who might have a wiser head.
1: Right. And Zuckerberg just basically, you know, you mentioned the lawsuits. It was a huge settlement, billions of dollars. And now he's challenging Google, et cetera, to join him in keeping young people safe from social media addiction, which is also something that you talk about extensively. But on this issue of who should regulate whom, corporations can just stop doing what they're doing, but they don't, right? Like right. we look at fossil right. fuel companies yep. who, yep. you know, who are so aware and have been aware for decades that they're literally destroying the planet to the point where their own long-term thinking isn't making sense, because if there's no people on the planet left because their product destroyed it, right. they will not have a future. Right. I know Naomi Klein and Astra Taylor have this new book out now around yep. the bunkers that these billionaires are building. And so, of course, we do have to regulate them. We have to regulate them. And mm-hmm. and some people have suggested, I believe it was David Sirota of The Lever, who said it would be fairly simple to regulate AI if all you did was say, you know, Congress passed a law saying any dangers, any poor outcomes, any negative consequences of this technology, mm-hmm. we're going to hold the companies responsible, the CEOs, right. the shareholders. Right. They will be right. responsible for anything bad that happens from AI.
0: Yep.
1: Very quickly, we would see these companies put the brakes on, because they wouldn't, you know, that threatens their bottom line, right? It's not that right. hard to regulate AI if we right. wanted to.
0: Yeah. Well, it's a habit within corporations to deny externalities exist. And when somebody points out that a corporation has created externalities, that they somehow offload that onto someone else. And what I mean by that is, you know, take the tobacco industry. An externality of the tobacco industry is that it causes cancer, right? And so they're, you know, cigarettes are causing cancer, which is creating a health hazard for society. And who ends up having to pay for that externality? We all do, and higher healthcare costs. Wasn't the tobacco companies that had to pay for that? Same thing with the fossil fuel companies. What if the fossil fuel companies had to be responsible for paying for the pollution that they created because of the use of their product? The same thing has to be put in place in terms of AI. If we do end up hurting people, killing people, causing psychosis, we know people have committed suicide because of their interaction with AI. Why aren't these companies having to pay for that, right? They are causing these things to happen. And sure, they'll go to court and say, no, we didn't have anything to do with it. But yeah, until somebody felt so lonely, and again, this goes to COVID, right? And are not spending enough time face to face with each other, is that people are turning to these technologies for therapy, for friendship, for marriage, for goodness sake, instead of being able to turn to one another, which is why, you know, Douglas Rushkoff's work about Team Human is so important. It's like, where do we find the ways that we can sidestep the technology? Where can we be less of a patriarchy and more of a matriarchy in terms of connecting to each other in ways that we help each other and work around the fact that AI exists as it does right now? You know what? We don't need to know exactly how this technology works in order to be able to criticize it, or in order to be able to say, I don't need this. This doesn't serve me. And I can walk away from the use of this particular kind of technology. And yes, I know there's some people that are being forced by their jobs to use AI. I would suggest to people, if that's what's happening with your boss, if you can show them how much more time is being taken to having to correct AI, so it's actually costing them money, might be one way to do it. I constantly tell people to follow the work of Timnit Gebru, who is just brilliant when it comes to this.
1: Thank you so much, Mara, for joining us. And social media platforms and handles, where can people find you? I think you're most active on Instagram.
0: Instagram and TikTok, it's at Dr. Mara Einstein, just as seen it on the screen, but all one word, no dot in there. Primarily TikTok and Instagram. And if you're not on those, I'm also on I repurpose onto YouTube.
1: And that's at Dr. Mara Einstein, DrMara Einstein, like Albert. Thank you so much for joining us. Really appreciate it.
0: Thank you, Sonali.
1: My guest has been Dr. Mara Einstein, an internationally recognized expert on deceptive marketing, former TV and advertising executive, author of 8 books, including one that I had interviewed her about previously called Hoodwinked, How Marketers Use the Same Tactics as Cults. And I'm Sonali Kolhatkar, host and executive producer of Rising Up with Sonali, an independently produced subscriber-supported program nationally syndicated to radio stations, free speech TV, and podcast platforms.

0: 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September 15th is the official publication date of my new book, Breaking Ice: Community Defense Against State Terror and MAGA Fascism. It's a collection of nearly 20 transcripts of interviews with people who've been guests on this very program, focused on the powerful resistance that emerged against Trump's ICE machine in 2025 and the early part of 2026. Published by Seven Stories Press, Breaking Ice has a foreword by Roberto Lovato and features such activists as Pablo Alvarado, Ron Goches, Richard Wallace, and Christy Newman Ortiz, and academics and storytellers such as Viet Thanh Nguyen, Josefina Lopez, Luis Rodriguez, and one of my favorite people, Robin D.G. Kelly. Historian and political analyst, Robin is a distinguished professor and the Gary B. Nash Endowed Chair in U.S. History at UCLA. He's written several books, including his seminal 2003 book, Freedom Dreams, The Black Radical Imagination. With his finger on the pulse of contemporary social justice movements, including global struggles for liberation, Robin D.G. Kelly offers a sharp analysis of the federal assault on U.S. cities and the resulting resistance during a conversation that we had in February 2026. We are speaking in early 2026 as the second Trump administration's second year is beginning. And what a first year it's been. I want to talk specifically about immigration enforcement and ask you to couch it into the historical record of this nation. We've seen U.S. history be marked by policing as a tool of repression. And you and I have talked about policing. You've written so much about it. Policing has been a tool of repression. It's been a way to preserve racial capitalism. Now, where does immigration enforcement fit in historically? Because we are in an era now where immigration enforcement in terms of resources and personnel seems to be outsized in comparison to police forces. Is immigration enforcement historically the same as policing? Different? How do you put it into that context?
1: Right. No, that's a great question. Well, first of all, immigration enforcement goes back really right after World War One, 1924, you get the development of the Border Patrol. And again, it's the southern border. It's not any border. But also the oceans are policed, the Pacific especially, the Atlantic less so. So the idea of enforcing immigration through the definitions and limitations of citizenship is old. It's part of a system of both domestic and international policing. What was behind it? Well, one thing is anti-sedition. After World War One, sedition, that is to say, left-wing, anarchist, communist affiliations was something that was policed, coming both from Asia and from Europe, certainly from the southern border, because part of the development of the Border Patrol wasn't just keeping so-called Mexican migrants out, though this is their land that was stolen, native land initially. But it was also about, you know, keeping the Mexican Revolution on the other side of the border and hopefully destabilizing that. And so Border Patrol, immigration policing has always also been a political issue. We saw an escalation of this kind of domestic and border policing during the Eisenhower administration with Operation Wetback. Again, that was an anti-communist piece of legislation. The idea was we're going to control the borders, unless, of course, there's ways that we can have what would be considered organized immigration. And by organized, I mean it would be legalized through, like, the Bracero program, in which you have temporary migration status for the purposes of exploiting cheap labor, bringing vulnerable labor who it would be difficult for them to organize, labor unions and that sort of thing, and they could be deportable. And so, again, the policing of borders is also about allowing for temporary migration status as a form of policing and making vulnerable those workers who, if they came undocumented, may actually ironically have a slightly more power and less surveillance. And then finally, that last post-1965 expansion of immigration was tied to the 1970s and 80s, where you have the militarization of the border. And that's even before Reagan. Reagan, of course, escalated it, but under Jimmy Carter, Gerald Ford. So what I'm saying is that what we're seeing now is an escalation of border militarization, the kind of internal domestic policing of those who would be regarded undocumented, the targeting of those people by virtue of their perceived racial difference. And, you know, in this case, I think what's different is the level of terror and violence and just the scale of the attacks, which to me are more about show than they're about the actual movement of people.
0: And the border itself, its definition has been expanded to include pretty much the entire country. That's why we had Border Patrol agents in Minneapolis, nowhere near the border, you know, killing U.S. citizens, right? I mean, that's something that's also, there's been a steady march toward that. It certainly wasn't just something that just happened under Trump, but he's taking advantage of that redefinition of where the border is to deploy Border Patrol troops.
1: Right, exactly. I mean, that is true. And I want to give credit to Harsha Walia, who has this amazing book called Border and Rule, which talks about the sort of externalization of the border and the internalization of the border. That is to say that the border is not really a place. It hasn't been a place for a very long time. It's not simply a strip of land or a line. The border's being policed always internally within the United States, within Europe, within Canada, and elsewhere. And so what we're seeing is a deeper militarization of what was internal border security. And again, you know, this is recent, but we could talk about the treatment of Haitians. I think Haitians are really kind of exemplary of this kind of violence. Again, under Reagan, we saw the interdiction of Haitians sort of hoping to move into Florida from Haiti, being thrown in Guantanamo Bay. But then you also have the capturing of Haitians within the 48 states of the United States, as well as maybe less so Alaska, but within the 48 states, who are then also being arrested and prepared for deportation. And what we saw that ultimately helped lead to Trump's victory, that is the vicious attack on Haitians who have temporary legal status in Ohio, the way in which they became both, again, racialized, targeted, and, you know, you didn't even need a military. All you had to do is generate the kind of mass opposition and racism toward them to make them terrified in many ways. So, but to go back to the question, you know, I think what was happening in Minnesota, was happening in Los Angeles, was happening in Memphis and New Orleans, in Chicago, wasn't just about capturing undocumented workers. I think that was almost secondary. It was about creating a terror, you know, within these cities. They targeted cities, of course, with either Black mayors or progressive mayors, Democratic mayors. They targeted and documented protesters. It's not an accident that among the casualties are people who are doing either legal observation or actual protesting against the presence of ICE and CBP, you know, in these cities. And to me, that's really important because they're collecting databases on organizers and protesters. They're recording these things themselves. You know, the killing of Renee Good was recorded by the guy who killed her, because what they want to do is post those images almost, you know, and again, I hate to use analogies with Nazi Germany because they're too easy. But nevertheless, part of the propaganda of the SS under Nazi Germany was for people to be terrified, to see the violence that may be meted out to them, to generate national pride in the targeting of people who are considered to be not just illegal, but unpatriotic or queer, you know, which makes you unpatriotic in this particular regime. What we're seeing is something, I think, in excess of simply border patrol and interdiction and detention, something bigger than that.
0: In Minneapolis, in Maine, in other places, we saw ICE agents occasionally arresting police, black and brown police. We've also seen police occasionally standing up to ICE, although more often than not, like in Los Angeles, they enable ICE by holding back protesters. But there have been a lot of calls from people to have mayors deputize police to arrest masked ICE agents. How do we clarify for ourselves the role that ICE plays as being very consistent with the role that police have played, not just in enforcing, you know, sort of racial capitalism, but very much being tools of white supremacy, as you've just argued?
1: Absolutely. We have a short-term memory sometimes in moments of duress. And so some of the very same tactics that we're seeing practiced by ICE, including dragging people out of cars, including shooting them when they try to drive away, including beating people up and changing the reports, that's all standard police practice. And the kind of pipe dream that somehow local police officers would arrest ICE agents, you know, when it happens, it only happens in the most egregious situations. In other words, there's situations that are comparable to police arresting other police officers, you know what I'm saying, which has happened before. Internal affairs, investigation stings into police corruption. It doesn't always happen, but of course, cops have arrested other cops. So the kind of egregious violence, you know, and usually it's not even the violence against individuals that people are being arrested for. They're being arrested for things like drunk driving, being caught in sexual scandals, maybe operating without warrants, but even that is very rare in terms of arrest. Other thing is that we also have something called the Supremacy Clause in the Constitution, which on the face of it argues that federal agents and federal troops have supremacy over local agents and local troops. You know, that's a point of interpretation, especially given the fact that we have a constitution that allegedly emphasizes states' rights. But nevertheless, the Supremacy Clause is a way that mayors and police chiefs could say, well, our hands are tied. I wish we could do something about it. Here we are in California, where the state legislature passed a law banning ICE agents, CBP agents, from wearing masks as they operate. And of course, that was overturned. The chief of police, McDonald, here in LA, LAPD, he's like, we're not going to enforce it. You know, even before it was overturned by a judge, so we're not going to enforce it. We're just not going to. And of course, the argument for not enforcing it, saying that it should apply to all law enforcement, and that's fair, and let it apply to all law enforcement. But the fact is, there's always a way, there's always a workaround that will permit ICE and CBP to do its work. And why is that? Because if you can regulate federal agents to such a degree that then bounces back on local police, that would undermine police power, and that's not going to happen. So when people say abolish ICE and don't say abolish the police, or when they, you know, that's a limitation, that's a problem politically for us, because it makes us forget, one, the similarity in practices between ICE, CBD, and local police officers, but then two, who are the primary victims? I'm not saying that white people are not victims of police violence. Of course they are. But the majority of the overwhelming percentage or portion, I should say, of victims of police violence, aggression, and misconduct are people of color. And it's when they're the ones being abducted off their stoop as they're standing outside just shooting the breeze, and they're the ones being beaten in back rooms or hanged in jail cells. If that's the case, then there's not as much concern. And I know that part of what people are disturbed about, and I don't blame them, is the fact that we have the killing of Keith Porter Jr. in our city in Los Angeles, Northridge, by an off-duty ICE agent on New Year's Eve. And then 7 days later, the killing of Renee Good, and then Alex Preddy a couple weeks after that. But those last two are the ones who are regarded as the martyrs of this movement, and Keith Porter not barely mentioned.
0: And of course, this goes back to civil rights history too, right?
1: Absolutely.
0: White activists who were standing in solidarity with Black activists when the whites were killed, it generated the outrage that helped tilt things in the favor of the activists.
1: Absolutely. And to give credit where credit's due, I mean, Renee Good's sister said so. She says, look, you know, there are people who are victims of this kind of violence who don't look like us, look like my sister. And we have to pay attention to that too. So I think there's an acknowledgement of it. But again, it's quite disturbing, you know, in many ways. The other thing, and I just wrote about this in my book, the argument for not raising Keith Porter's profile is that he wasn't out there fighting ICE. Well, that's sort of immaterial. What I think is important about Keith Porter's killing is how routine it is. In other words, it's the routinization of the killing of Black people and brown people that makes it unspectacular. And what's the first thing the Porter family and relatives must do? They must redeem his character. You know, and this is a sad thing. I mean, Malina Abdullah has been excellent on this. I mean, really amazing in terms of really pushing the story. And she's the first to tell you, like, why is it that they have to prove that he is, in fact, a good person? He's a girl dad. He makes people laugh in order to say that he's worthy of living. No one had to do that for the white. And so what if he wasn't out there fighting ICE? He was trying to celebrate New Year's Eve, you know, with everybody else and didn't deserve to die. And yet the real story to me is the guy, I think his name is Palacios, who killed him, who has a history of racism, homophobic reactions, and child abuse. To me, that's not to say that character is everything, but why does Keith Porter have to prove his value?
0: Let's talk about the broader slide into fascism in the United States. Many have defined our current political moment as a slide into full-scale fascism, but, you know, those amongst us who aren't studying history may be coming at it from the perspective of, you know it when you see it. So as a historian, as a political activist, an analyst rather, how do you define fascism first and foremost? And then does our current political moment fit that definition?
1: It's a really hard question, but I think that there's a couple things. One is that there's something to say about the victim's perspective, which is to say, yes, I think there's a lot of value to the argument that we know it when we see it. Fascism has always evaded definition precisely because we've made a distinction between what we call classical fascism, that is a fascism that emerged really out of Italy in the 1920s as a response to the crisis of capitalism. That is, you know, how do we basically shore up capitalism's periodic crises through state intervention, and that state intervention entails two really important things. The repression of civil liberties, three things. Repression of civil liberties, one. Two, the creation of a scapegoat or an enemy, which is always common. And three, war, always war. whether that war is domestic or foreign. Those are the three elements of classical fascism. But what I would argue, and I'm not the first one to say this, certainly Lenks and Hughes said it, W.B. Du Bois said it, all kinds of people said it, that the roots of fascism in North America go back to indigenous dispossession, slavery, Jim Crow, the creation of reservations and displacement. All these things have the elements of fascism. What does that mean? It means it's the use of the state and the monopoly of violence that the state holds in order to, one, attack scapegoats, suppress subordinate, exploitable populations who are not regarded as fully human, and three, shore up white supremacy, white support, a white nationalist kind of solidarity against those. And so anti-Chinese exclusion, that's a form of fascism, right? You know, segregation in not just in terms of separation, but the actual denial of Black people to have access to goods, services, institutions, jobs, for which they're actually paying taxes for. That's a form of fascism. The expansion of a carceral state and carceral violence, whether it's a form of forced labor in the post-slavery era, forced labor among indigenous peoples, you know, whether it's in working in mines in the West, or, you know, people of Mexican descent, Central American descent, all these different forms of oppression and extraction of labor using state violence and extra legal violence that's basically supported by the state. These are all examples of fascism. And so what's the heightened symbolic expression of American fascism? It's the Ku Klux Klan. But it has all those elements, as well as tacit support from the state in that it's legal. It has, you know, support through other policing functions, right? So we know fascism. We lived it. And as Langston Hughes says, fascism is the kind of terror that the Negro has been experiencing all of their lives. But now, as he puts it, the last part of that statement, I'm just paraphrasing, it's expanding or extending to people who are not colored, who are not Black, and not brown. And so that's, to me, what we're witnessing. I would argue to the death that what we're witnessing and experiencing right now is fascism, both at the state and federal level. And it is an extension or part and parcel of the authoritarian turn in the whole, on the whole planet that we're seeing. You know, U.S. is not exception except for the level of violence and oppression and its consistency is maybe exceptional, but it's not really that exceptional.
0: And that's a perfect segue to expanding our discussion globally. You know, there's so much historical precedents for the kind of things that we're seeing today, particularly when it comes to demonizing, to otherizing non-white populations. And today we're seeing Trump and his allies using genocidal rhetoric to describe immigrants, you know, saying they're poisoning the blood of the country, calling Somali immigrants garbage. And I'm wondering, very specifically, since this is an issue that you've thought about and that so many Americans have been engaged in for the past couple of years, do you see parallels with Israel's genocide of Palestinians? You know, that and our anti-immigrant rhetoric. Those two may seem geographically different and disparate, and also in terms of the scale when it comes to actual killing and land dispossession. But what about the rhetoric and other similarities?
1: Yes, there are lots of parallels, and these are parallels that are not even new. It predates October 7th, it predates 2014, it predates, you know, the first Intifada. That is the idea of Israel from its inception was founded on the same frontier rhetoric of we're going to tame the land and we've got natives that we've got to deal with, basically. What we're seeing, though, is again, in the wake of the most recent genocidal violence post October 7th, is a kind of heightening of existing rhetoric with these images as well. The thing that's unique about Israel and its own representations, not just of Palestinians, but of other immigrant groups within Israel itself. I mean, this we're talking about a nation that was forced sterilizing Ethiopian and Somali migrants, inside of Israel, the so-called, African migrants, who were there working in a temporary status. The other thing is that, you can't separate out Israel's key role in the expansion of a surveillance, a technology apparatus that, in fact, ICE and CBP, Department of Homeland Security, Frontex in Europe, which is really the version of Department of Homeland Security for the European Union, that these are all using Israeli facial recognition technologies, tracking technologies, drone technologies, all these things that are really about marking so-called illegals, tracking them, monitoring, and keeping their whatever shores are we're talking about, whether it's across the Mediterranean, whether it's within the 48 borders of Palestine, or with whether it's within the United States, of those who are considered pollutants, illegals, who have no status. And of course, the irony of course, is that we're talking about people who are essentially native to the area for the most part. So yes, we can see it. We can see it more directly. The flip side of this, and the equally sinister side, is the way that both Israel and the United States then invite fascists and white supremacists into their midst. Whether we're talking about the U.S. opening its borders to white South Africans, Afrikaners, as if they're somehow experiencing so-called white genocide, or the way that Israel opens its borders to Christian nationalists, many of whom are white nationalists oriented, who believe in white supremacy. And this kind of strange bedfellows has been part of, I think, the Israeli political culture for, a couple of decades, maybe more than that.
0: Well, a lot of folks are suggesting that, the way to take the country back is to ensure Republicans don't retain power, is to ensure Democrats win the next midterms, impeach Trump, make sure we run a really good candidate for 2028 elections. But I'm wondering if we can look beyond that. And particularly, Robin, I'd love for you to share any lessons from the history of Black resistance that can help today's movements go deeper than, merely defeating the Republican and replacing them with a Democrat.
1: Right. I don't know if you can see me wincing at that question. I mean, the idea that somehow the Democrats' hands are clean in this is just it turns my stomach, because much of the most draconian, at least the framework for some of these draconian policies, were put in place under Clinton, under Obama, right? Certainly under the Bushes. These are not new. To believe, and also you have to remember, as you know, and you've reported many times, when Kamala Harris was campaigning on a campaign trail and spoke at the Democratic National Convention, a big issue was we're going to basically close the borders. We're going to protect our borders. We're going to have an even more militant and draconian anti-immigration policy than ever before. And we're going to eventually get a path to legalization, whatever that means. I mean, so they're not, the idea that somehow a Democrat, a mainstream Democrat's going to like save us is just a pipe dream. I think we have to go back in the history of Black freedom struggle to remember a time when there was a general critique of this kind of two-party system. And there was a fight, whether it's a fight, what we call Black liberation, whatever Black liberation looked like, it looked like more than just the right to vote. It looked like, you know, a massive welfare state. And by welfare state, I mean a world in which there's a social wage that cares for everyone, an abolitionist movement that comes out of the Black freedom struggle that says no one should be in a cage and no one is illegal, one that did not kowtow to the Democratic Party over as a way to defeat the Republicans. I want to remember that time, because a part of me is sad about the fact that there is a kind of Black liberal trend now to either say we've got to save ourselves by supporting Democrats, or we're just so tired, this is not our fight. And I hate to be on a turn to a negative note, but there's a certain kind of, it's not really traditional, it's not really representative of the Black freedom movement, but there's a kind of Black politics, a liberal Black politics that's become much more xenophobic, much less internationalist, that is less concerned about the kidnapping, abduction, and detention of undocumented neighbors, many of whom are Black. No, many are Black. Then they are about shoring up their own economic and political power. So I think to return back to the militant spirit of the Black liberation movement, which was internationalist in every respect, is to actually critique a certain kind of Black mainstream politics today. Now, it's not just about critiquing Democrats, it's also critiquing Democrat-friendly Black mainstream politics, which I think is steering us in a very dangerous direction.
0: Well, Robin, thank you so much.
1: Okay, thanks, Anali.
0: Robin D.G. Kelly is a distinguished professor and the Gary B. Nash Endowed Chair in U.S. History at the University of California, Los Angeles. He's the author of many books, including Freedom Dreams. The transcript of this interview was just published in my new book, Breaking Ice: Community Defense Against State Terror and MAGA Fascism, available from independent booksellers everywhere. I'm Sonali Kolhatkar, host and executive producer of Rising Up with Sonali, an independently produced, subscriber-supported program nationally syndicated to radio stations, free speech, TV, and podcast platforms.

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0: KNSJ is proud to present The Electric Picnic, a show about poetry and prose, hosted by Sue Taylor, San Diego poet, short story writer, and educator.
1: Hello, everybody. Welcome to another episode of The Electric Picnic. I'm Susan Taylor, your host. I'm so glad that you came to listen today. So have a seat. I have cookies and iced tea. And today's guest is an author, a musician, a librettist, very interesting. Electric Picnic. I'm Susan Taylor, your host. I'm so glad that you came to listen today. So have a seat. I have cookies and iced tea. And today's guest is an author, a musician, a librettist, very interesting book

0: I started to read a little bit about what his book was from. I thought he would be a great guest and such a fascinating plot, too. Greg, why don't you tell us a little bit about a short summary of your book, if you would.
1: Okay, well, the story is based on Sister Dorothy Stang. She was the Catholic nun that was murdered in 2005 down in South America by hired assassins. And the story covers her life. It is set into kind of, it's four parts, but it's truly three main characters that we follow, all strong characters. And it's historical fiction. So it's all the things that happened with Dorothy throughout the book happened. Whether they happened exactly like that, that's the beauty of fiction. You can fictionalize it. But the other characters that interweave with her life are fictional. And so she was so into promoting women's rights. And so I made two other strong female characters that came along with her in this. But we start from when she's, 8 years old and we go all the way up to her death. And another thing about the book is that it doesn't hopscotch through time, but it kind of trips back and forth because we start with the early years of Dorothy and then we go into the second character, Adriana, and we start with her life. And then Dorothy intermingles in her life as it's going through. And then all of a sudden we come to the next character and the same things happen. And all of these characters intertwine. And sometimes we'll see the same scene, but we'll see it from a different perspective because we're seeing it through someone else's eyes of what takes place in that scene. But it will go through all the way up into her death, which happens in the end. And actually, I don't know, I guess it's not a spoiler alert. We know she dies, but she dies three times in the book because we also experience her death through each of those other two characters because it affects all of them differently.
0: Yes, and we should state that the title of the book is The Death of Us All.
1: Oh, yes. So The Death of Us All. And it's, I first called it Trinity was the name of the book. That was my writing title because I had these three characters and it was a lot to do with religion. And then it just didn't have the bite to it. And one of the shirts that Dorothy always wore was in Portuguese, The Death of the Forest is the Death of Us All. That was a statement that she said all the time. She just constantly preached, you kill this forest, you're going to kill the world. That's what's going to happen. And that is, we're seeing it. We're watching it in real time right now. It's hundreds of thousands of acres are being destroyed every day. Is the Amazon huge? Yes, it is very, very large, but it doesn't matter. It's like eating an elephant at one bite at a time. Eventually you will finish it. And I think the things I've read, the tipping point is when 25% of the forest is gone, it will not be able to recover because it cannot create the moisture that it needs to recycle and regenerate itself. And they're at about 19% now, and it's frightening. It's just scary, scary stuff. Any of the older people, if you're in your 60s, we're going to get out of this okay. But your kids and the grandkids, if it's going like this, we keep on thinking we're going to have the magic pill and the magic fix will make things go away. But, you can stick your head out the window. You see what the weather's doing. Things are changing, and it's because of these things that we're doing as humans. So that was kind of Dorothy Steele.
0: How did you come to know about her story?
1: That was pretty wild because I was watching the documentary Cowspiracy with my wife, and it's on animal agriculture industry and the beef industry. And they had a little snippet, 5 minutes, maybe not even that long, on Dorothy Stang, who just told about this nun. And I'd remembered hearing about it when she was murdered because it was kind of a big deal for a little while. So it was in the news, but I didn't think that much of it. And when I saw this thing, I thought, wow, what a fascinating woman. This would make a great musical. That was where I went first. I go, this will make a great musical. So I wrote a couple songs. And after I got about the third song, I'm just going, this is a little bit dark for my taste. There are plenty of dark musicals out there, but I like happier ones. And so I said, this is a play. So then I created a couple characters. And I started writing a backstory on Adriana. And before you knew it, I had 5,000 words. And I went, wow, this is not a play. This is a book. Hold on.

0: And so I just started writing. I read all the biographies on her. There's a couple videos on her. There's an opera. And I did all that research on that. I did massive research on the Amazon, just checked all the animals, all the plants, everything they eat, how they feel. I did tons and tons of research. So that made me feel prepared because I didn't go to the Amazon. And I've had several people that have been there that said, wow, I can't believe you weren't there because you nailed it. You described everything as it is. So all that aspect of doing my due diligence paid off because it needed to give it that real aspect of what was taking place, the reality of the Amazon and what's going on down there.
1: That's very interesting how you intuited what was the best genre for your book, going from a musical to a play to a novel. Very interesting. And that was going to be my question, if you'd ever traveled to Brazil or do you speak Portuguese?
0: Yeah, and that's another funny thing. So when I started writing it, I was doing it in Spanish. So when the people would start talking, they'd say it in Spanish. And so when I did my first beta read, I had 10 readers, you know, on my first round. And one of the people said, I don't think they speak Spanish. And I didn't know. I was like, what? And I looked, oh yeah, sure enough, they were right. So then I had to go back and change all the things that were in there because I thought throwing a couple Spanish words in there that I knew were cool. And then I changed it because there was quite a few words in there, but I those I looked up. I also read the book too. I was the, I did the Audible.
1: Oh,
0: so
1: I love audio books. It's going to be my next one.
0: Yeah, that was truly a labor of love because I started that out because I've done a lot of voiceover with my studio, so I was comfortable doing something like that. I wasn't overwhelmed by the size of it. But when I started out, and I got to one character, this is about probably 40 pages in, and I gave her a voice. I kind of made her add a character voice and I went, oh, that sounds really good. And so then I went back and redid the first part and voices. But when you read the book, you'll see there are a ton of characters in this book. So that's a lot of voices. And I can do okay on voices, but I'm not good enough to do, if it's a scene that has four characters in it and there you go back and forth and then the other person doesn't come in for another 15 sentences. Can I jump in and nail that voice? I'm not that good. So I had to, since I had the luxury of a recording studio, record them one at a time and then edit them together so it sounds seamless. And so that's a skill set that I have just from being an audio engineer. But that's, you know, the book is 13 hours. That's a lot of dialogue.
1: Yes,
0: that you're messing with. And the difference between 10 milliseconds and 5 milliseconds in a conversation is huge. I mean, it'll sound stilted if you don't do that. So I was constantly shifting and making things right so it all flowed smoothly. So that was something. I don't know that I would do that again. That was very, very, very, very time consuming.
1: For several years, I've been devoted to audiobooks, and I do pay attention a lot to the narrators. And I've always wondered how many minutes they can go, even if it's, you know, switching characters or not, or if it's just a lot of description, like a Steinbeck book where you might just have pages and pages of landscape description, how long your voice can hold out.
0: Yeah, that's a lot of that is, you know, you build up that endurance. I found that I could only go about 2 hours and that's starting and stopping. But I've had talent that could go 3 hours, sometimes longer. But the trick is that you then go back and usually pick up the last little bit that you did, because even though they sound strong and you're listening to it and you're trying to keep it in tune, I would still go back every once in a while. We'd listen to that first page and say, no, you need to, because your voice will just naturally, the tone will get a little lower and it's hard to stay fresh and right on point. So the listeners don't care about that. They just want it always right there. So it's a delicate dance to make that happen. Mm-hmm. I know what you're talking about. Yes. Some people can't go that long, you know, and when I'm doing some of the characters in the book, they're actually talking like this. Oh, that's so hard on your throat that I learned as I was going along, okay, if I got some Costa voices, I'm doing them last. Because once I did that voice, I couldn't do anything else for that night, you know. And I did a lot of my recording at night. That's something that I tended to do, is I could do it later at night.
1: Uh-huh.
0: And that would be the last thing I would do for the day.
1: Well, 2 hours is longer than I ever would have dreamed that you'd be able to do that. So Dorothy then was a Catholic nun. Are you Catholic, or did you have to go and did you find you wanted to go back and research a lot about the order? And
0: I had to research all of that because I am not Catholic. And that is Catholicism from the 50s and 60s, which is much, much different than it is today. You know, an interesting thing. So after I kind of went forward and said, I want to write about this book, I did all that reading. And I kept on seeing Sister Joan Krim was one of Dorothy's friends when she was young in there. And she went to the Sisters of Notre Dame in Cincinnati. That's where Dorothy was from, in Dayton. And I just called them up. I called them up and asked, I didn't even know if she was still alive because she was 93, and asked if she was there. And they put me through to her. She answered the phone, so I was kind of tongue-tied at that point. Oh, and I told her, and she was so excited that I was doing this book. She was just ecstatic. And so she and her fellow sister, Sister Judy Clemens, who was 87, both of them had served with Dorothy for different stints, for 10 years at a time, but not together at the same time. They were at different missions down there with her. And this was right when COVID started. So I would sit on my back porch. We'd do a Zoom meeting. They were in Cincinnati, and we would just talk for hours, and I'd record the whole thing, and then I'd go and transcribe it. And so I got stories from them that weren't in a lot of the biographies that I read, because these were things that they experienced and did with her. And so it was Sony, and they were such sweet, sweet women. And so I went back actually in February of this year. They had the 20-year anniversary of Dorothy's passing. And so I went back for that. I got to speak on a panel, and I got to finally meet them. I've only talked to them. I would talk to them, you know, for the first part, we talked a lot. And then we'd get every couple of weeks, we just talk and chat a little bit because they were so nice. But it was nice meeting them. And it was just so, was blessed to meet Joan, because she ended up passing away 4 months ago. So she passed away about 3 months after that. Mm-hmm. But, you know, it's just what a treat, you know. Went, they kept me there at their place. I stayed at the Sisters of Notre Dame, and everyone was just so nice, you know. And I always find it interesting, because here you're meeting these people, and like I said, Joan is 95, Judy is, I guess she's 99 now, and they're spunky. Joan was definitely on the decline at that point. Judy is still a pistol, but they're still frail in that sense of where I know what they did. And it's just like, oh my God, that they survived those conditions. I mean, they were, you know, they had no running water. They had no electricity. They were living third floors. They had lean-tos. You know, it was, and all the disease. I mean, Dorothy caught malaria 12 times, got dengue fever one time, almost killed her. It was, and people wanting to kill them all the time. Their lives were always in danger because, you know, Dorothy started out as a missionary. She was preaching the word of God. She never stopped that, never lost her love for God. But when she started to see the conditions of the people, the indigenous people there, and the locals, of how they were mistreated, and they were, you know, these cattle ranches and the lumber mills would hire these people basically as slave labor, pay them nothing. If they get hurt, they discard them, not take care of them at all. And they wanted their land. They threatened them. They'd send thugs with guns. They would burn their houses down. I mean, it was horrible. And so she learned all the rights that they would have. And so she supported them and trying to be sustainable. As I mentioned about the women, she had a women's group that she would have in all the places that she would go to, and get them to do marches and stand up for themselves. But there was always threats on her life because the ranchers didn't like her, because she was accomplishing a lot of what she wanted to do, never enough, but she was always a threat to them. And so their life was always threatened. And they were, you know, they survived it. It was just, well, obviously Dorothy did not, but it was incredible meeting these women, because it was just like so amazing. I mean, either you or I or anyone out there, we think, oh, what did you do when you were 20 years old and when you were 30? I mean, we did some things. That's amazing that we got out alive doing some of those things, but that takes it to a whole different level in my perspective.
1: You know, writing, I find this with poetry. If I can present to somebody a poem I've written with them in mind, there's just this connection, this bond that forms between us. And I think that's what you're saying too, with, you know, getting to meet people who knew the protagonist in your book, that it's very profound.
0: Yeah.
1: That people,
0: yeah, I feel like
1: too, that, yeah, you have the insight to speak the truth about somebody. Well, we all know that the first page, the first paragraph, really the first sentence of a book is extremely important if you're going to want a reader to carry on with your writing. Would you read us the first part of your book, please? The first page or two.
0: First page of the book. Okay, let's go where that here.
1: I'm interested in your hook.
0: Well, my hook was a bookend, so we'll see how that ties in for you. Chapter 1, 1937 to 1948. Blessed are the poor in spirit, for theirs is the kingdom of heaven. Blessed are the pure in heart, for they shall see God. Blessed are the meek, for they shall inherit the earth. At 6 years old, Dorothy recited the Beatitudes every night before she went to bed. Even at this early age, she knew God loved her, and she wanted nothing more than to devote her life to serving him. When I grow up, I'm going to be a missionary in China, 10-year-old Dorothy announced at the dinner table. Henry Stang gave Edna a dubious glance. She smiled and calmly ate her peas. Supper time in Dayton, Ohio, at the Stang household was always lively. Dorothy would spark a conversation, and her 8 siblings would join in. "Where's China?" asked David, the curious one of the twin boys. "It's in Japan," said little Barb. John rolled his eyes at Jim, who nodded and took a big bite of potatoes. "I don't think so, Barbie," teased the older twins, Maggie and Norma, in unison. "Stop calling me that," Barb lorded her fork with a carrot, ready to fire. "Don't even think about it," warned Mary. Order was quickly restored. "Well, that's an interesting goal." Henry scooped some corn and onions onto his plate. He and Edna had raised their children to be independent, and whether or not they agreed with Dorothy's decision, they respected her determination.
1: Very interesting. Oh, how interesting that she would go and become a missionary. Maybe she was escaping such a big family.
0: Yeah, that could be. That could be. Oh, and she was kind of stuck in the middle there.
1: Yeah. And then you interweave these other two characters, Adriana and Isabel, I think.
0: Yeah.
1: So what inspired you to, you said you wanted to create two strong women, female characters too.
0: Yeah.
1: But their stories are very interesting. Can you tell us a little bit more about them?
0: Okay. So Adriana, the thing that made that a twist is that she is married to Costa, who is the villain in the story. He's the rancher that hires the gunman to kill Dorothy. So here's a girl with an amazing, beautiful voice, exceptional horseman, and her grandpapa is a powerful character in this. He kind of takes care of her, and he's more like a sage of passing on wisdom and stuff and teaching her things and taking her out into nature and teaching her all things like that. And when he passes away, she kind of goes to a dark place, and she ends up falling for Casa. And they end up getting married because it was the easiest way out, in a sense, for where she was at. And when he was courting her prior to that and promising her all these things and being a kind, gentle, sweet man. And then once they got married, you know, that was all over. And he wanted to have a son. He wanted boys to carry on his name. And she had girls, and he got physically violent with her. That was the situation that she was in, and she ends up overcoming that in the relation that she finally gets strong enough that she's able to leave. you know, and that's the hardest thing to do. And so she has a lot of dialogue with Dorothy about that. And Dorothy's, you know, telling her, you know, these unacceptable behavior that you don't understand for. And she's going, well, you know, I can't leave him. The church wouldn't look upon that as something okay. And Dorothy says, I don't look at this as being a church issue. I look at it as you and your daughters, and you need to save yourselves. You do what you need to do. And so that's kind of her story as it goes through, that we see her go from being joyous and bubbly to then being closed down and clamped and being trapped in this relationship, not being able to sing anymore, told not she couldn't ride horses anymore, to slowly she regains all those things and then gets the strength to stand up to him physically, wielding a knife on him one time that kind of turns that whole relationship. And then she leaves after Dorothy's passing.
1: Let me ask you a question, Greg. I'm sorry that I haven't read your book prior to this interview, but the Amazon's a big place. So where Dorothy was a specific small town or village?
0: Anapu. She was in Anapu.
1: So here's a woman on a ranch, and their paths cross. The horsewoman, she lives on a ranch, and then she crosses paths with Dorothy. Was Dorothy just walking around?
0: Oh, no. She would go into town. So Anapu was the town that was close to the ranch. And so she went in, and that's where she met Dorothy, because Dorothy was making churches. Dorothy made, I think, 28 schools while she was down there in different places. But this is the place that she ended up being her home for the very last thing. As she trekked out from where she started, because they were very close to Balam, her whole choice when she would go to, she went to Koroata first. She wanted to constantly go where the poorest of the poor were. So she just kept on going more at this situation. She's going west, but that's more into the interior of the Amazon. And she'd keep on going deeper and deeper. And, you know, her last three stops that she went to were not ordained by the church. She just was kind of on her own at that point and just went, you know, she went forward. And so the town of Anatu, which is very small, but that is where she encountered both of the women. That's where they, you know, because they came into town, they did cross paths. And Dorothy was very, very, you know, social and would always go out of her way to meet people.
1: Thank you for clarifying that. So here we have this conflict of Adriana in a marriage that she's wanting to get out of, it sounds like, and talking to Sister Stang, and then the other character?
0: And the other character, well, before I jump over there, there was a character, not to introduce too many characters to make it confusing, but Adriana's best friend is Francesca. And Francesca is actually the one who physically introduced her to Dorothy, but they did everything together. And they were going to go to university together. And then Grandpa Pa got sick, so then Francesca went on her own, and they split apart, and then they got back together again. So there's a lot of that normal dynamics that many people have in relationships, to where, you know, it can be your best friend, and then something just ridiculous happens that makes you not be best friends anymore, even though you still have that bond that you'll have forever, and time is a healer, and they ended up getting back together. So I just wanted
1: These people that Dorothy is interacting with, the indigenous people, so these are not primitive people or unchristian people, or are they?
0: Many of them, they're trying to get them, you know, that they are going to church. They are Christians in that sense. They weren't. And when the first place that they went to when they were brought over to South America, they taught them all the different cultures and practices of different people that they were going to encounter. So they were able to deal with that. And I don't work on that a whole lot. I talk a little bit of how, you know, how their tactics were to go about and convince people to come and see them, just to hear the word. But that's one area that, again, where you have the luxury of fiction. So Isabel is a native. And so she, you know, doesn't even know about books, doesn't know how to read. And obviously we have her, she has to carry on a dialogue with everybody. I mean, that's, you have to have that leap of faith that somehow we made that work out, but they do talk. And she talks, you know, well, in a sense. So, but she is her, you know, her husband and her guys, she was forced into a marriage. So we start with her, and she is her, parents died at a young age, so she's raised by the elders of her tribe. And when she got to 14, they made an arranged marriage with another tribe, so the unification would bond their tribes together better. And this guy is like 15 years older than her, so he's much older than her. And his abuse in their relationship is nothing more than verbal. He does not ever lay a hand on her. They don't. It's more like a master-slave relationship that they have. And she kind of puts up with that relationship as she's growing through. She ends up encountering, she has a, her mentor is Page, who is a medicine woman who will become a shaman after time. And she teaches her. And she took care of her after her parents passed away. And she ends up leaving because she says, Isabel, you're ready for what you do. I have to go take care of my own stuff, what I'm doing. And they had gone to these burial sites deep into the forest that Pasha had taken to her and found the trees, the mystic trees, they call them vortex trees, that they feel that the past shamans will have spoke with them through the tree. And they get to this one place when she was younger that she ends up crossing again when she's older. She's going out there to find it. She finds this tree and she's going, oh, I know the grounds are not far from here. And she comes through this clearing and she comes to one of the clear cuts. So I don't know if you've done any look at pictures that they have of how they cut over there, but it will be like they just take a giant cleaver that's a mile long. And the forest just stops as far as you can see in either direction. And then it's just spars and dirt and burn and rubble. I mean, it's just, it's like moonscape. Mm-hmm. And so she came upon that, and she came upon, there were these big stones that were all shattered and broken. And she's weeping at this sight. And she notices something out of the corner of her eye. And there's a little monkey, capuchin that grabs her on the leg, and so it ends up being her pet. So that's kind of how we have our dialogue that goes with Isabel, because here you got a character that the dialogue with her husband, if all we heard was her and her husband, is just nothing but being berated. So she can say things talking with the monkey, even though the monkey's not talking back like people will talk to their dogs or their cats or whatever, that you can move storylines along with this little monkey. And he's a mischievous monkey, so gets her into trouble a lot. And that was kind of her story she goes through, and she ends up going to Page's shaman and takes ayahuasca tea, and she sees her experiences is experiencing God as one, because she's conflicted. She's got Dorothy telling her about, you know, God and Jesus and all this. And she's got her tribes that's always told her about all these different, I did all the research on all the different gods that they had. Mm. And so she's, you know, she's kind of got two different choices. And she asks the shaman, what is there one God? Is there many gods? And he goes, you find that out for yourself. So she goes and takes this experience, and she ends up experiencing that we're all God. Everything is God. God is one. And she has that dialogue with Dorothy, and Dorothy, you know, says, I can see that, you know, parts of that. I mean, it's interesting to hear Dorothy kind of see both sides of the spectrum. Even though she still has her complete devotion to God, she still loves nature. She talks about, you know, I can go out and watch a beautiful sunset. I can feel the wind on my face. I can smell the sounds of the earth. And it's just a wonderful thing to experience. And that's all God to me. So eventually Isabel will then get strong enough to leave Moy, even though they come to a understanding. And part of their understanding was Page and the shaman said, and Dorothy said, well, you treat everyone with respect, no matter if they're just talking to you, you just treat them with kindness and love and equanimity. And that ended up turning Moy, you know, he ended up coming around and was appreciative of her. And even though they had that, they reached that new ground, she knew she still had somewhere else to go. So when she went and saw the shaman, the shaman says, I've taught you everything you need to be taught. You now need to go into the forest for a year and listen. And that's how her section ends.
1: Picnic people and people listening on air, this is KNSJ 89.1, all volunteer, people powered social justice radio. I'm Susan Taylor, The Electric Picnic, a show about poetry, prose, and spoken word. And my guest today, author Greg Brandalise, talking about his book, The Death of Us All. So the English majors out there, and Greg, you and I are both English majors, graduated with degrees in English. We're looking for the plot elements here. I've heard you describe protagonists and antagonists, the setting. What's the main conflict, of your book?
0: Dorothy's main conflicts are she really does not like being under the boot of men. She has a conflict with the authoritarian. She doesn't have a problem with someone being in charge and doing things, but not just because they're male. She has a lot of conflict with that. She has a lot of conflict with the whole women's rights thing. You know, she talks in the book about, you know, of all the cultures and all the races and everything, amongst every single one of them, you know, whether it's what ethnicity or whatever it is that they are, there's still a subcaste within every one of those, you know, and the subcaste is always women, you know, and she just was so against that, you know. She didn't really have trouble with her faith. Her faith was always resolute. She kept her faith all the way through this, no matter what horrible tragedies happened to those in her life and her close friends. But sometimes she had some conflict with religion, you know, and that is addressed really with her interactions with Isabel, because she has those poignant questions that talk to her, because Page preached that to Isabel, and Isabel could see that too. And she went back to her tribe to talk to her elders, who she thought were on her side. No, they were still, it was all very, very male dominated in that situation. So that was her conflict that she had. She just wanted the equality for the people so bad. And that was her true battle that she had.
1: That is a huge conflict when you think of nuns interacting with priests.
0: Yes.
1: Obviously are men, even God. Some people see God as a woman, but if she has trouble with authority and God is seen as a male figure, that's a huge conflict. And then I guess she definitely had a conflict also about what was happening with the environment.
0: The environment was, those were her, you know, her trifecta that she had going there. And the environment, and that was just so visceral for her, because she would just see it every day she would go out. There would just be more destruction, you know, and they go and they would, once they raise the land, they plant grass seed. And once grass seed is planted, the forest will never return. The forest will not grow through the grass. It does not rejuvenate itself. So they purposely go in there, and even when they know they're illegal, and once they put the grass in, and then even if it goes into conflict for quite a while, it's not like the forest is going to grow back. They don't need to do anything about that. So it's the loggers and the ranchers work hand in hand. And, you know, and a lot of the corporation, I mean, when you really just do any research on there, it's really a tough nut to deal with, because, you know, how do you stop this stuff? You know, you have to try and really look at what you do, what you eat, where your things come from, because we are such a society today of, oh, I just want to get this. I'll have it on my porch tomorrow. And it's cheap. I can have it fast. We don't even think about really where was that product really originated from. You know, was it from the palm oil, or was it from, you know, some trees that they, I mean, just the destruction that took place for that. When there are other ways that you can go about finding those same things, they might be a little bit more expensive. They won't get to you as quick, but, you know, we have to, as a species at some point say, well, you know, if I don't do something about it, how can I expect anyone else to?
1: And we've heard similar stories too, of course, the Northwest United States, the forests on the East Coast.
0: Oh, yeah.
1: And, yeah, you know, I'm not a novelist, Greg, but I I can hear your passion. I can see your passion because I'm seeing you too as we're on the Zoom recording. When you're a novelist, are you just for however many months or years you're writing this book, are you just brushing your teeth with these people, sitting down to read the newspaper with these people, walking the dog? Are you ever free of your characters, or are they part of you then?
0: You are not free of your characters, and they aren't as troublesome as they were 2 years ago, but they're still here. I mean, I still will, words will come out of my mouth of one of the characters. But that's interesting because I didn't really know how to write a novel. I didn't know. I had an idea, but so I got my son-in-law got me my son-in-law and daughter got me Masterclass, where they have all those authors. I mean, you're familiar with the master class where they have different people of different professions.
1: Yes.
0: And it's just phenomenal. I mean, because they'll all be on, you can do, each person has 2 hours or so of stuff, and it's good stuff. And I would take notes. And I just watched a bunch of those, and it all made sense. And that kind of really, really helped me for the guiding, because one of the main things that I did from that was I had to write 500 words a day. That was my absolute. I just had to write 500. It doesn't matter. You don't go to bed till you get 500. Some nights I would write more than that, 1,000, but I did all my writing was mostly at night. I also wrote a lot. I work on the trails here in Poway. I'm a volunteer, and I go up early in the morning at 5:30 in the morning, go work on the trails. And I would use my phone and had the Had their conversations and just record it as I'm walking, as I'm by myself. As you know, as a creative person, it's the early morning and the late evening when you're getting close to that subconscious mind, you come up with some of the best stuff. And so I would have those dialogues as I'm going up, in the dark sometimes, and just recording it on my phone and then coming back and transcribing it all out. But that listening to those other authors, and they have different genres, and so that kind of would had different styles that they would do things, but it was extremely helpful. It was like, taking courses in college. I mean, it really, really was. You got a professor, and instead of taking 6 months to do the class, you got it all here in a condensed form, and you can go back and watch it again if you needed something. But yeah, the characters would haunt me. And then some of them are near and dear to my heart. I think of them, that's like they're real to me,
1: Are you craving a visit to Brazil?
0: It would be really, really cool to do that. I would love to do that. But I wrote, I'm trying to think of what the journalist name is for The Guardian, and he covers Brazil. And here's another one of those situations to where I didn't know the guy, and I just wrote him a thing and said I was writing a book about Dorothy, and he said, "Oh, I love Dorothy. I go to her. I just went to her when I was just going to that other thing." He actually went to Anapu and went to her gravesite, because they have a thing every year where people go there. He goes, "Yeah, I've gone for the last 4 years," but he had another journalist there that, it's still scary down there. I guess if you're going just as a tourist, it might be a little safer, but the journalists down there, they don't want them to know what they're doing. Unless the people know of how bad it is, the safer it is for the loggers and the ranchers to continue the destruction that they're doing.
1: Are you the same person you were before you wrote the book?
0: Well, I like to say that I'm continuing growing all the way, even if I hadn't wrote the book. But no, the book definitely revealed a lot of things to me that I was unaware of. Like I said, I didn't know how bad it was down there, and in doing that, a couple of times brought tears to my eyes when you just start looking at pictures, because I was trying to come up with photos for the cover, so you just type in destruction of the Amazon rainforest. Well, it just goes on and on and on and on. And you're just seeing, just some of them are just so sad. It's just like, God. And when you read those numbers, when you say, well, how many acres are destroyed a day, how many, and it's just, they go by the minute, the hour of how much is destroyed. And it's not just the Amazon. You've got India, you've got Asia, I mean, all the major rainforest. And these are the lifebloods and lungs of our planet. let alone all the species of plants and animals in there. I mean, all the, I'm not a big pharmaceutical guy. I mean, I will take a pill every once in a while if I have to take a pill, but it's amazing how many healing things that they had. And I learned that by checking out the plants and stuff that they have of these different things that they would do when they would, you know, cure things, and take away pain and do all kinds of stuff. And it's just some kundasil leaves, you know, it's just amazing that they can do stuff mm-hmm. like that.
1: Do you think you'll be writing another book about basically saving the environment?
0: Right now it's leaning towards that because I'm contemplating between Page and Isabel as being the book. So if I did that, I'm back in the same setting and you're going to have to take another aspect of their life. There's no way I could not still have some other, it's not like it's a series, but I mean, unless I stopped and didn't cover that chapter of their life, you're still going to have, you know, Dorothy could pay a guest a cameo a visit along with Adriana, uh-huh. but Page would be a very, very fascinating thing. And that was her whole thing too. She was just, you know, just so frightened that once the white man came to the forest, everything changed, you know, and it's just sad that has to happen, you know, and people can say, well, that's progress. And yes and no, you know, when is enough enough? You know, it's hard to say. I mean, everybody wants to have their piece of pie. I mean, I get it. It's like, I don't get it, but it's just like, can't we just find just a little bit of a happy medium? And, you know, it's no different here in Poway. You know, I wish they would stop building. And I had done a house probably 20 years ago. And we were told it was the last buildable lot in Poway. It was really hard to get that lot. You know, they've built hundreds of homes since then. You know, it's just whoever comes in, you get a new government, a new regime. They change these rules, and they build and they build and they build. And I'm working really hard to make a reserve out of Twin Peaks. That's my pet puppy that I'm working in town on. And it's, you know, I'm getting favorable response from the city, but it's still, you know, it hasn't happened yet. It's a lot of work, but it's, you know, we all have our own little love interest that we talk about. It takes someone, you know, that likes that and loves it and has a passion to make those things happen. It's really, it doesn't just happen. It takes people. I mean, I have such a love and respect for mankind. Is there a lot of horrible things that are happening in the world? Yes. But I mean, gosh, there's still so much good that's going on. I just wish that filled our airwaves on the news all the time. I mean, imagine that if you turned on, I mean, I don't watch the news anymore. If you turn it on, it was nothing but good news.
1: Well, this sounds like you are a change maker. You're writing, you're an activist for the environment. Would you read us another passage from your book, please?
0: Okay. Let's see, where did that go? Okay, so this scene, and I'm just going to read it in my regular voice. Okay. Because I can hear my voice is already getting a little dry, and Costa is in this scene.
1: All right.
0: So this is later in the book. This is one of Dorothy's first encounters with Costa. The antagonist, the villain of the story. The town hall meeting took place in a small building adjacent to police headquarters. The room had paintless walls and two small windows. Sweaty men with breath soured by beer and cigars packed the space. The stench was compounded by a stifling humidity pressing in from outdoors. Police pressure escalated the tension. "Order, order," the mayor of Anapu cried out. "We're here today to discuss land distribution. The request was handed down to me from Balam." He glared at Dorothy. "It seems there have been complaints regarding legality and equality." Costa stood and assertively pointed at her. "Why is this gringa even here interfering with our business? She's an outsider. She shouldn't get an opinion." He menacingly stared at Dorothy. "Go back to the United States where you belong." The ranchers let out supportive cheers. Dorothy rose. Her t-shirt bore the words, the death of the forest is the end of our life. I lived in Brazil for over 30 years. I am far from an outsider. I speak for the people. Costa wasn't accustomed to anyone standing up to him, let alone a woman. A tall man with glasses whispered something in his ear. He nodded and continued, "Then you should know we do good for the community. We benefit the people and give them work. I donate money to your church. We all give back in different ways. And we are grateful for what you have given to the church, even though it's a mere pittance of what you take. And if you really cared about the people, you'd stop taking your land and destroying Mother Earth." Costa fumed. "These parcels of land were meant for the people, and they're going to the people. Just because you don't believe in progress, many of them do. Some have generously shared their land with us and were paid handsomely. We're the reason they have jobs. And it's because of those jobs that you have a business. But I don't call them jobs. I call it slave labor." Rumbling rumbled through the room. Dorothy spoke firmly but remained calm. "You barely pay them enough to provide for their families. They get injured in the job. You offer no medical care and discard them like broken tools. 17 workers from Anapu died from job-related accidents this year, and we can't keep track of the countless deaths in outlying regions. Your working conditions are unsafe, unsanitary, and inhumane." "We don't force these people to work," he bellowed. "They come to us. If they don't want our jobs, they can always go back to living off the land." "I'm sure they would gladly do that, but you've taken all their land, which is why we're here today." Dorothy looked around the room. "They have more right to these new parcels than any of you. You already have more than your share, yet you still lie, manipulate, and steal land that is rightfully theirs." The crowd shouted and cursed at her. The man with glasses shoved some papers in Costa's hand. He defiantly waved them in the air. "We have all the documents that decrees this land to us." "That's because you bought off the authorities." The mob screamed louder. "Order, order," the mayor banged the table. The men quieted down. Puffing out his chest, Costa snarled. "Sister, you should go back to do God's work at the church where you belong. Leave the men to take care of the real business. There's no place for a woman here." The other ranchers thundered their approval. "Looking after people is God's work. We're all God's children," Dorothy pleaded to the mayor. "What they're doing is not right. The people aren't left with a choice. Thugs with guns burn their houses and threaten to kill them if they don't sign over their land or leave." Costa interjected. "Again, you exaggerate, old woman. They gladly step aside to let us improve the economic development of this region." "The only economic development is the money that fills your greedy pockets. Para County has lost 70% of its forest and is the poorest in the state, yet it produces vast amounts of lumber and cattle. You continue to destroy the earth with no conscience or consequence, yet consequence will fall on us all when the rainforest is gone." The mob hurled insults and disapproval. "Forest gone? You crazy woman. There are more trees than anyone can imagine. We only see a speck of the forest. We are no more disturbance than a fly on a caracu's ass." The men howled with laughter. Dorothy's demeanor did not waver. "And since you believe that, sir, you appear more ignorant than you are greedy." The room exploded. Costa lunged at Dorothy, but was restricted by the police. "Order!" Again, the mayor slammed the table. "Order here!" There was none. I would keep going, but I see we're out of time. So I'm going to...
1: That was powerful dialogue. I really like how it moved the action there, too. And it sounded very realistic. Yeah, I could see her, hear her pleading and the anger and then her retorts. Very, very interesting. Greg, what else are you working on right now besides your volunteer work?
0: That's my volunteer. I'm working on a current album. I've got all the songs ready. What I've done on my last couple albums, it was really nice. I mentioned to you prior to the show that I had many albums that I recorded back in the 80s, basically, was when I was in a band for about 12 years, and I had a recording studio. And the luxury of being in a band and having a studio is that you write 12 songs, you record them. You write 12 songs, you record them. Then I took a hiatus, and I was a father for 25 years, raising my kids. I didn't do any more band stuff. I mean, I did music that was within the studio as far as my job. And so then I started recording again back in Probably about 2019. So I've done two albums since then, and I'm working on a third album right now. And on those, I end up putting it all together and then presenting it to I have a bass player and drummer that comes in, and we do the rhythm tracks, and then I outsource the guitar tracks. So it's kind of, we're never really all in the room at the same time, but I've been doing this for quite a while. So when I write the click tracks to the things, I fluctuate the rhythm. So it has the ebb and flow of a live band when it's going. And that's what I'm working on now. Probably start recording with the band, I would say, hopefully the beginning of November. That's my fingers crossed. And I'm also working on a musical, on a COVID musical, as I mentioned to you.
1: Yes.
0: So that one I've got most of that story is done, probably 75% of the songs, but it's still, most is not done.
1: Do you write every day?
0: We just got through doing some remodel on the house, so I was not writing every day. We all have our own hierarchy within every place you are, and the hierarchy in the house had me doing other things and working on that, so we had to make sure we got the house. So we just finished that up just literally last week. Actually, that's why I wasn't on last week, because we were still in the thick of it. Finally got to a point to where, okay.
1: How does that feel when you're not writing?
0: I don't like it. I mean, it's amazing when I discipline myself, and it's funny that you have to call it discipline, but it is, to go and sit at the piano and play. I can't believe how many songs I will write. That's when I will write songs. I just sit there, because I kind of just sit, and you kind of just let go, and you just let your hands just kind of do stuff. Sometimes you might have some ideas, but most of the time I just let my hands kind of do what they're doing. And when they do something I like, I'll say, oh, well, let's kind of do that again. And then all of a sudden something will come from that. But as a songwriter, I write from all different directions. Sometimes I will write just from an idea. Sometimes there'll be a line that someone will say, this new song that I'm working on right now is, we're living in a world of lies.
1: We're living in a world of lies, aren't we ever? Thank you so much, Greg Randolese, being my guest today. And we have heard some great samples of Greg's prose, and appreciate you very much being on the show, and good luck with everything. Thank you so much.
0: Thank you so much.
1: This is KNSJ 89.1 FM, all volunteer, people-powered social justice radio. I'm Susan Taylor, and I am your host each week, The Electric Picnic, a show about poetry, prose, and spoken word. I've been speaking with my guest, Greg Randolese, about his book and about the writing life. And I thank him very much for being on the show today. I've been writing poetry, I think, mainly to distract myself lately. I wake up wanting to imitate what I titled a poem that I wrote a few weeks ago called Expect Joy. But honestly, there's just sort of a dread in the air. I don't like what's going on in this country, politics, the things we see on the news. You know, even good friends of mine, it seems to be the topic that we have to talk about. So I'm finding some solace in writing poetry. Here are a couple of poems that I wrote this week. One is called Wait a While. If we wait another year, the Pyrenees still speak Basque. Our young man will still be young. A picture will still be worth a thousand words. If we wait another year, mountains will move, but just a little. The vinegar won't spoil. My birthday's still the same date. My ring is rose gold, be it lost or found. If we wait another year, and if we still have beating hearts, and we remember the right words, we exist as fish in flight. This is good, our daily song, if we wait another year. I hope if things out there in the world are bothering you, that you'll consider writing a poem, a short story, a letter to somebody, a distraction that could put you in a better mood. I was thinking about some shorter poems that I've written over the past years. This one is called Dusk at 2:30 in the winter. Dark and damp view, I, post-bath cozy, eating arugula and sautéed mushrooms in my warm, cozy gray bathrobe. Brain nourished, feet warm, tell poetry to my God. Thank you for all this, this hour, this space. Safe LED glow, certainty of butternut squash soup, its color and creaminess. Conversation and dog shadows, a movie on TV, a sea's long-lasting butterscotch sucker, a memory foam mattress and the sound of rain on the roof. Walking my dog recently, I saw several people who I know live along the riverbank. My reflection is, no riverbed for me, kicked aside water bottles and shopping carts. Carved out rectangle for my sleeping bag, just 6:25 in my sock. The freeway noise and footsteps close in as night unsettles my head. We are coming to it, people, the end of summer. It's time to go deep, no more alighting. A stern-faced anchor on my writing. Let the frolics float on past. My mood is serious at last. To write of summer nights descending. Longer days have started ending. Noon no more the sizzling hour. The fruit is sweet, no longer sour. Thinking socks may be in order. Throw a sweater around my shoulder. Pumpkin lattes in the stores. Fewer people at the shores. Better sleeping, sounder snores. Reminiscing makes no sense. Life is best in present tense. Come again, June and July. I hear the autumn lullaby. That's all for this week's production of the Electric Picnic, show about poetry, prose, and spoken word, 89.1 FM. Please come again next week. I'm Susan Taylor, thanking Greg Brandelise for being my guest today. Goodbye.
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0: This is Greg Palast, and you're listening to KNSJ in the Southland. 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
0: Trillion tons of ice gone. A memo guts wildlife law. Yosemite for sale. Four measles deaths. Bird flu outranks AI. And 6 minutes with a book. Good morning. This is the Commonwealth Report, Geeky Science Friday edition. News for the public, not the powerful. You can follow us at commonwealthreport.news. Did the ice sheets just hand us a 5-foot warning? Scientists just finished the most complete look ever at polar ice. Greenland and Antarctica have lost 11.3 trillion metric tons since the 1970s, enough to bury the entire continental United States under 5 feet of ice. Sea levels rose 3 centimeters. Lead author Lyons Otaska said that every added centimeter of sea rise puts 2 to 3 million people at risk. 84% of that loss came from glaciers racing into warming oceans, not surface melt. Those two ice sheets now drive a quarter of all sea level rise. Every coastal town in America is downstream of this. Can you kill an eagle if you didn't mean to? The New York Times obtained an internal memo signed by Fish and Wildlife Service Director Brian Nesvik. It reinterprets the Endangered Species Act so that only intentional killing counts as illegal. America is downstream of this. Can you kill an eagle if you didn't mean to? The New York Times obtained an internal memo signed by Fish and Wildlife Service Director Brian Nesvik. It reinterprets the Endangered Species Act so that only intentional killing counts as illegal. Harvard Law Professor Andrew

0: This is the Tom Hartman Program.
1: Well, top of the brand new Monday to you. Just a reminder, Friday of this week, the 25th, I'll be at Powell's City of Books at 7 p.m. to do a book signing on Who Killed the American Dream, my newest book. I think you'll find it absolutely fascinating. Be there or be square. Nice to see you and meet you and shake hands. And it's the only way to get an autographed copy right now. Also, did Ayn Rand plant the ideological seed that Trumpism is harvesting today? And what do we do about that? Also, Trump says he's in deciding

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2: This is Native America Calling. I'm Sean Spruce. A transfer of power to Alaska Native ownership means a new chapter for Alaska's largest Native hospital. The federal government officially handed over ownership of the Alaska Native Medical Center in Anchorage to the Alaska Native Tribal Health Consortium. The consortium and the South Central Foundation have managed the hospital since 1998. The organizations say having full control clears the way for expanding both the facility and services to patients, which they say has been needed for decades. Today we'll talk about those future plans and what this historic handoff and ownership could mean for patients all across the state of Alaska. You can join our conversation to what is the status of tribal operation of healthcare where you live. Join us. The number is 1-800-996-2848. That is also 1-800-99-NATIVE. Joining us now from Anchorage, Alaska is Natasha Singh. She is the president and CEO of the Alaska Native Tribal Health Consortium, and she is a member of Stevens Village. Good morning, Natasha, and welcome back to Native America Calling.
3: Good morning.
2: Also there in Anchorage with us is Kimberly Strong, the Southeast Alaska Regional Health Consortium Chair, and also Alaska Native Tribal Health Consortium Board Chair, and she is Tlingit. Kimberly, good morning to you as well, and welcome to the show.
4: Good morning.
2: We also have Tony Ray Bergen there in Anchorage, the chair of the Native Village of Kotzebue Tribal Council, and also a board member of the consortium, and she is Inupiaq. Tony Ray, good morning. Welcome to our show.
5: Thank you for having me.
2: Absolutely. And we have one more guest also there in Anchorage in the boardroom, Wilson Justin. He is an elder and longtime advocate for tribal self-determination. He is Atna Athabascan. Good morning, Wilson. Welcome to Native America Calling.
6: Good morning and good to be here. Thank you.
2: It's great to have all of you there together in one room talking with us today. Natasha, I'm going to begin with you because this transfer of ownership of the Alaska Native Medical Center, it's been years in making this happen. What all finally had to occur to make this transfer complete?
3: Thank you. Well, I would just like to thank everyone involved in all of the components to make this transfer happen. First of all, our tribal leaders came together

0: and asked the same question. What do we need to do to ensure that Alaska Native and American Indian people can have expanded services and the services they deserve at the Alaska Native Medical Center? And part of the plan to get there was ownership of the hospital. Our tribes had to come together and our tribal health organizations had to come together and all support the transfer. And we work together in a system, the Alaska Native Tribal Healthcare, Alaska Native Healthcare System. And we annually come together and talk about what our priorities are. And in 2025, we were able to all bring forward resolutions of support for ANTHC's ownership of the Alaska Native Medical Center. Then it took work with the Anchorage municipality, because ending federal jurisdiction and ownership means the municipality would gain that jurisdiction. So there was negotiations there. Really like to thank them. And then, of course, working very closely with Indian Health Service and our Alaska congressional delegation on the legal components of the transfer. So a lot of pieces coming together, and a lot of thanks goes to our tribal leaders, the ANTHC staff, and of course, Indian Health Service Director Mark Cruz and the Alaska Congressional Delegation.
1: Okay, that sounds like a real group effort, many years in the making. Thanks for giving us that overview, Natasha. Now, ownership, what will that allow you to do that couldn't be done before?
0: Thank you. So when I joined ANTHC in 2022, our board faced a huge challenge. Our patients are literally in the hallways in the emergency room. Our patients are busting at the seams at the Alaska Native Medical Center. And there was a huge need for expansion. And our board was faced with the decision, do you invest hundreds of millions of dollars in a building you don't own? And also you won't get a return on your investment. But also with the fact that our patients deserve better. So our board took the leap and authorized about $250 million in phase one of the expansion, and said, we need to gain ownership and we need to gain consensus amongst our tribes and tribal health organizations to support ownership, and also deal with some of the issues that Congress handed to us in the authorization of ANTHC through a federal legislation that was done without proper tribal input and created a lot of complications in both the operations and the financial position of ANTHC. So we set out to do all of that.
1: Okay. Could you give us some details on what some of those issues were and some of those challenges that you faced in years previous that now perhaps those challenges won't exist now that there's full ownership?
0: Yes. So now we have a clear path when we need to expand. We can do that at the direction of our tribes. Before, we had the federal government's red tape really dictating what we can and can't do. We did not have, because the building wasn't owned by the tribes through ANTHC, we relied on a shortfall of maintenance funds that is appropriated every year. Now with ownership, we're eligible for the ISDIA 105L program that will increase our maintenance funds. And we have a lot of deferred maintenance, hundreds of millions of deferred maintenance. I was just meeting with our family birthing services team, and they were dealing with roof leaks during labor. This is the kind of issues that ANMC is dealing with. And we now have a plan to replace our roof that's going to cost $30 million over the next 3 years because we own the hospital and we have the funding to do that.
1: Okay. Now you just shared that this investment was made before, of course, this ownership transfer occurred. So I imagine there was no guarantee that the ownership would change. So this was a huge investment and kind of a leap of faith, it sounds like, investing so many millions of dollars in a hospital that you might ultimately not have gained ownership. So what was... It sounds like maybe that was just the investment that you folks were willing to make, even if you didn't have the ownership, just to improve health outcomes for your people.
0: Absolutely. Our tribal leaders said, enough is enough. We need to expand, and asked the staff to go and figure out a plan to get ownership. And we did that.
1: Okay. Bigger projects plan. I mean, you explained some of the infrastructure improvements, the new roof as well, but what are some other bigger projects you folks have planned for the future, and what's the timeline here?
0: We are so excited because our board just reviewed a draft master site facility plan that's about 10 to 15 years. First up on that plan is a utility plant. I know that's not very exciting, but all our boilers and all that good stuff has to be replaced. It's reaching its end of life. And with the expansion, the full expansion, $462 million, that includes phase two, an expansion of our emergency services department and 60 inpatient rooms, really that maxed out our utilities. And so our next expansion will require a utility expansion, both to replace what needs to be replaced and expand. And then after that, we are looking at a women's and children's tower that will expand our labor and delivery, our NICU, our PICU. We need to expand our kitchen space. We also are looking at an ambulatory surgical center. Our specialty clinics are extremely crammed right now. We're looking at how we reduce the referral wait times in our specialty clinics, and we're just maxed out. So in the next 10 to 15 years, we hope to expand our facilities by $1.5 billion, and owning the hospital will give us potential options with funding from 105L, but it also allows us, if we so choose, to potentially use the hospital as collateral if we enter the bond market. Thank you.
1: Natasha Singh, President and CEO of the Alaska Native Tribal Health Consortium, giving us an overview of this recent transfer of ownership of this huge hospital and the opportunities that this huge, huge transaction present for the benefit of the health concerns and needs of Alaska Native people. We're going to take a short break. We'll come back and continue our conversation with our other guests as well. And the phone lines are open, especially for listeners there in the state of Alaska. This is a huge, huge monumental moment in the history of Alaska Native healthcare. How does it impact you? What are your thoughts? What are your feelings? Give us a call. Share your insights. 1-800-996-2848.

0: Long before European settlers arrived, indigenous people of North America achieved numerous sophisticated innovations in architecture, astronomy, navigation, and many other areas. A new native-led documentary airing on the PBS program Nova examines some of those innovations. We'll hear from those behind the documentary on the next Native America Calling.
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0: Thank you for listening to Native America Calling. I'm Sean Spruce. The Alaska Native Tribal Health Consortium is taking over ownership of the Alaska Native Medical Center in Anchorage, Alaska, and they are poised to start improvement projects for the facility and also expand patient services. If you're listening in Alaska, we want to hear from you right now. What does the Alaska Native Medical Center mean to you and your family and your community? Give us a call. The number is 1-800-996-2848. That is also 1-800-99-NATIVE. And our next guest, Kimberly Strong, is the Southeast Alaska Regional Health Consortium Chair and also a board chair at ANTHC. And Kimberly, the Alaska Native Medical Center, of course, it's located there in Anchorage. Are members of all 229 federally recognized tribes in Alaska eligible for services there?
2: Yes. And each of the tribes have representation. We have 15 board members that sit at the ANTHC table. We have two representatives of unaffiliated tribes to the regional organizations. So, yes, all 13 regions are recognized at this table, and two board members that represent the unaffiliated tribes that make up all of the 229 tribes. And and also American Indians that are here in Alaska as well.
0: Okay. All right. So a huge, huge base of population base for patients there at the hospital. Now, you oversee healthcare access in Southeast Alaska. This ownership transfer, how will it help people in Klukwan, where you live?
2: With the healthcare, the hospital transfer from Indian Health Services to ANTHC will make a significant impact on tribal access to healthcare. Also, the mode of operation can change with the self-determination of the tribes. I do believe with President Singh working in relationship with all tribes, developing a system that really answers to our people who live across the state is important. I think that during the self-determination, the crossing from moving operational services from Indian Health Services to ANTHC, ANMC, was pretty significant in getting our self-determination. And I think that the responsibilities of owning the hospital is pretty significant. And I don't think of it as a position of power, but really the position of responsibility to use our assets in the best interest of the people we're serving. I think that the access problems that we've been having with a hospital that was built too small, has been aging and has not been well maintained. The deferred maintenance has been horrific. This gives us a real seat at showing what we can do for ourselves by improving access to care, by improving the facilities that have been neglected. I think that will just open the doors. We're hoping that we will also improve our specialty clinics, grow them a little bit more, creating more access. I think just having that control over the hospital itself is going to be a great improvement.
0: Kimberly, give us an idea of how the consortium works logistically, because, of course, Alaska is a huge state. And for some of our listeners in the lower 48, they might not really have an understanding of what it takes to provide healthcare services for communities in Southeast Alaska where you live or other parts of Alaska. I mean, just the type of expertise and the equipment that's there in Anchorage and how people access it. How does that all work?
2: Well, I think that it's a really dynamic system, and I don't think any other kind of healthcare system really operates at the levels that we do in Alaska. The distance that we have to travel to get to ANMC is a great distance, but that isn't the only problem we have in the regions. We have a long ways to travel in most of our places where our villages are hundreds of miles apart from each other, and that creates logistical nightmares. The cost of flying out from some of our villages are astronomical to get to medical care. These are some of the challenges that are facing our team here at Anchorage and within our regions to get people to the health care that's needed. I think that we've had an initiative at Search and at ANMC, ANTHC, to bring healthcare closer to home. Even with that idealism, there's challenges that are created because healthcare at my home is a small little clinic that doesn't allow real specialty visits. So we rely on our ability to travel from Clukwan to Juneau or Sitka. It's a half an hour drive on the highway, then a 45-minute flight to Juneau, and then possibly a connection to either come to Anchorage or down to the Sitka Mount Edgecombe Medical Center for higher levels of care. But the highest level of care is always at the tertiary care here in Anchorage. So if we're having heart conditions and stuff, we got to come to Anchorage for oncology appointments and things. This is our base for the higher level of care and our ability to run the facility and get it up to the level we need it to improve healthcare outcomes is our responsibility, and we take it very seriously.
0: All right. And Kimberly, this historic transfer of ownership and the investment that we've heard already discussed here on the show, it all comes at a time when the federal government is cutting funding for Medicaid and other programs that could potentially affect the future of healthcare in Alaska. How does that all play into future plans for what you do?
2: This is really an operational question, but I think that we should probably punt this over to Natasha. I have my opinion in a governance level. I think the government should continue the level of services to access of healthcare to everyone, and Medicaid is a major part of that. But if Natasha could answer.
3: Thank you. I think we are all concerned about the state of the Medicaid program. We're doing everything we can to understand the impacts, and we're seeing as things roll out from various states on those huge impacts, Alaska will be hit. So we're doing everything we can to increase other third-party revenue, capture back in the market our Alaska Native people and American Indian people not choosing the Alaska Native Medical Center currently, and hopefully now that we have an expanded and improved facility, they'll return to our services. But we're definitely creating our long-term and midterm financial plan with a huge factor unknown, and that is the Medicaid program. Thank you.
0: Yeah. And Natasha, you mentioned some of those folks there in Alaska who might be eligible for care there at the hospital in Anchorage, but they don't actually seek care there. So I imagine that could be a potential source of revenue if that population is substantial. I imagine they're probably privately insured. So tell me more about that and how that could add to the bottom line as well.
3: Yes, thank you. So many of our people that carry insurance from their jobs have had to seek care elsewhere just because of our backlogs, and sometimes our emergency room is just full and it's on deferral. And with our expansion and our better financial position and our ability to invest right back into our care providers, we hope to capture back some of our patients that have been seeking care elsewhere.
0: Natasha, what type of staffing challenges have you had over the years? Because again, I mean, hearing you describe, both you and our other guests describe what a huge operation this is, I'm just imagining how many doctors, how many healthcare providers and specialists and other folks are needed to keep this operation functioning day in and day out. And do you have additional challenges with staffing now with this expansion?
3: Yes, there are challenges, but I first want to say how amazing our current team is. What I learned just this past year is the Alaska Native Medical Center employs some of the most qualified and distinguished doctors you'll find in a hospital that serves rural America. We have like the most Ivy League graduates, and they're like so dedicated to the mission, which is so important to our recruitment and retention. It's just a really unique system in the Alaska Tribal Health Organizations where we're able to attract those who really want to improve outcomes for a specific population, our Native people. And so while there are significant challenges that America currently faces and rural America currently faces, and we're no different, our specialty clinics have the same recruitment challenges that all specialty clinics have in America. We have rheumatology, allergy, dermatology, our GI doctors. These are hard to recruit positions, but even with the expansion of 60 new inpatient beds, we will need RNs, CNAs, CMAs. So we're working with the universities in Alaska to create actual workforce pipelines to ensure that we have the proper nursing staff. And a call to anyone who wants to work at the Alaska Native Tribal Health Consortium. We are the best place to work in Anchorage. So please join
0: the Alaska Native Medical Center, transfer of ownership there in Anchorage. Give us a call. Anyone specifically listening to the show today in Alaska, maybe you seek care or you've gotten care there at the Alaska Native Medical Center. Maybe you're one of these folks who's been flown in from one of the villages to get your care there at the medical center. Give us a call. We'd really like to hear your thoughts and what your concerns are and perhaps what you're excited about with this transfer of ownership. The number is 1-800-996-2848 to join the conversation. And we also have Tony Ray Bergen on the show today, chair of the Native Village of Kotzebue Tribal Council, also an ANTHC board member. And Tony Ray, let's talk more about the tribal leaders who supported this change in ownership. And I know that tribes have been working for ownership for quite a number of years. What were some of the main reasons or main motivators for tribal leaders supporting the ownership change?
4: Thank you for the question. The motivators?
0: Yeah, I'm interested in what tribal leaders saw as the opportunities and the reasons for making this change in ownership of the hospital.
4: Well, like Natasha said, this will allow ANTHC to be eligible for the 105L funding. And this is why we sought ownership through ANTHC. There were many tribal leaders who joined this effort. It was, like Natasha also said, a statewide movement with the tribal health organizations throughout the state who joined.
0: Tony Ray, Native Village of Kotzebue, we've got a station up there in Kotzebue that carries our show every day. And I'm just curious, the number of patients that come there from Kotzebue are flown down to Anchorage to seek care. What do you hear from those folks in terms of the quality of the care they receive and just some of the logistical operations that have to occur to get those folks where they need to be in Anchorage to get the care they need?
4: For our village residents, accessing healthcare can mean traveling by snow machine, boat, or plane, traversing long distances through unpredictable weather, and just getting to Anchorage. And to the patient lodging, these are mainly the issues that are brought to me as a member of the board for ANTHC.
0: And
4: there
0: now,
4: is significant weather challenges.
0: And with this change of ownership, do you think it'll work better now? It'll be easier for some of these families and these individuals to get down to Anchorage, get the care they need. How do you think it can improve? How will this ownership structure now facilitate better health outcomes? And again, the logistics here, getting folks traveling, people coming in on snow machines and other methods. Again, such a rural area in Alaska, we really want to make sure our listeners understand how different it is up there as compared to maybe Native communities in the lower 48. Your thoughts, Tony Ray.
4: Thank you. Through ownership of ANMC through ANTHC, it will open up resources that would normally have been used for travel, which we can now invest in our services, in our providers, in our facilities. So,
0: okay, sounds good. We're going to take a short break. We'll come back and continue our conversation. We have Tony Ray Bergen on the show today, chair of the Native Village of Kotzebue Tribal Council, also an ANTHC board member. We also have Kimberly Strong on our show, Southeast Alaska Regional Health Consortium chair, also on the ANTHC board chair. And of course, President Natasha Singh, President and CEO of the Alaska Native Tribal Health Consortium. And we have another guest on the show, Wilson Justin, who is an elder and also the chair of the Mount Sanford Tribal Consortium. We haven't had a chance to talk with Wilson yet, but we will do that on the other side of this break. And of course, we still have the phone lines open for any of our listeners who would like to join this conversation. I would really like to hear from some Alaska listeners today. Tell us your experience there at the Alaska Medical Center, the Native Medical Center in Anchorage, Alaska, how it's worked for you in the past, and what excites you now about this change of ownership, and maybe how you'll be able to seek care in the future. The phone number is open. Phone lines are open. The number is 1-800-996-2848. Again, 1-800-996-2848 to join our conversation today.
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0: We're glad you're with us today on Native America Calling. I'm Sean Spruce, and we're talking about Native healthcare sovereignty and self-determination. 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That is also 1-800-99-NATIVE. Let's talk with Wilson Justin now. He is also in Anchorage, Alaska. He's an elder and longtime advocate of tribal self-determination, and he is the chair of the Mount Sanford Tribal Consortium. And Wilson, tell us, how effectively did the Native healthcare system operate before Alaska Native Tribal Health Consortium and South Central Foundation took over back in 1998? It's been more than 25 years now.
6: Thank you. Short answer is there's a pretty dramatic change, in not only in terms of then and now, but also the question of the kind of service that was extended back when I was younger, 60s and 70s. There's virtually no way to get to Anchorage, and now there's transportation systems that are in place. Doesn't mean that the problem is solved. It simply means that there's a lot of progress being made. I should mention that... In the 90s, when we were talking about the question of the taking over of the health system, one of the central questions that floated around quite a bit was transportation and access. Those were, for small tribes, that were really a big handicap. Not so much on a larger basis, but let's say if you're a small tribe out in rural Alaska, getting to the medical facility was about 50% of the problem, and 50% of the problem more was the actual transportation system itself. So we saw a lot of changes, and there's going to be quite a bit more as we're hoping to see. But thank you.
0: Okay. And Wilson, why is tribal self-determination important to you? And why are you confident that Native-owned and operated healthcare works better than the federal government?
6: Well, several reasons. The first reason, of course, is that tribes have been exposed to at least three generations of contact issues that are related to not only failures of the system itself, but also economic of measures that don't benefit us. To begin with, in the 50s and 60s, the Alaska Natives were not really close to the educational system. We were not in a way efficient at communicating our issues, our concerns, our problems. It took about 30 to 40 years to get to the point where we can speak to it. Then we had a secondary issue of racism and what we would refer to as contempt for the fact that we were here. So beginning in the 90s, there was a lot of tribal leaders that were interested in the question of not only changing how we thought about who we are, but looking at the question of what self-determination meant and why sovereignty should be something that was utilized to advance our next generation's priorities. So it's a long, slow, drawn-out process, and we develop a way to speak to each other on the question of what sovereignty meant. At one time, sovereignty meant whatever the tribes or the individuals thought it was. Now, sovereignty means advancing into the next generation without giving up anything of your own contacts with the past. So sovereignty right now means tomorrow, not the problems of today, but how we're going to deal with tomorrow with the problems of today. Thank you.
0: All right. Thank you, Wilson. Let's go to the phones. We have Clorinda, who is listening in Barrow, Alaska, on station KBRW. Good morning, Clorinda. Thank you for joining the show.
7: Good morning. Avlalotuk from top of the world, Okelvik. I just wanted to say, extend a good shout out to your NTHC patient housing security. I am a colon cancer patient, and I just wanted to acknowledge the security for the radio show and say good job during the night when it's dark out. I appreciate when security is doing their rounds, it feels a lot safer. Shout out to your head security, Justin. Good job. It makes me feel a lot secure when they have good security around the clock.
0: Clorinda, how often do you travel to Anchorage to seek care there at the hospital?
7: I go for chemotherapy once a month. We do not have the machines available and doctors available in my hometown. So I travel once a month to Anchorage. It's kind of a little bit hard to travel over and over, but I'm getting used to it.
0: Okay. Well, thanks for calling in. And I'm glad you feel safe. You mentioned the importance of having good security and gives us a lot of confidence. And I'm sure the folks listening to the show now can relate to how you describe your own travels to the hospital. Anyone else want to join this conversation right now? How often do you travel to the hospital and how does it work out for you? 1-800-996-2848. We're talking about the health center there in Anchorage, Alaska. And Wilson, I want to go back to you because, you know, of course, you've been a champion for self-determination for many, many years. And this change of ownership, what will it mean for younger generations of Alaska Native people? Is this a transfer or a change that they'll even notice when they go to the hospital on a daily basis or frequently to get care?
6: Again, there's several responses to the question. The first answer is whether or not you'll notice when you go to the hospital if there's a change. Not right away, but there will be. For people like myself who has been dealing with the issue of transition and hope for ownership, we've got 35 or so years into this expected change. So that means to me it's a massive change. But if you're a 20-year-old, and this is like your first visit to the hospital, you won't really see anything in terms of change or how the transition is effective. But in time, you will. There's no way to avoid the fact that sooner or later, you'll see not only changes that are beneficial, but also positive. And you'll also get what I would refer to as a first-hand look at some of the issues related to the question of what kind of skills that are inherent in the system. As Natasha said, we have unbelievable skilled people in the system. The issue is whether or not we'll come to appreciate them through the times that are in front of us. So thanks for the question.
0: Wilson, what about culture? How is that woven into the healthcare system at the medical center? And is it different there as opposed to maybe how healthcare is facilitated in other facilities there in that huge network in Alaska that we're talking about today?
6: Again, you'll have two answers. The first one is pretty straightforward. The traditional value system of the tribes, which they bought into the discussion in the 90s, is slowly filtering through the process. Even with Indian Health Service in place, there was still acknowledgement that tribes had certain values and certain traditional activities that need to be recognized. That did not translate into, of course, action, but people knew that it was there. And this was radically different from when I first came into the medical system in the late 60s. Through an accident, the hospital was very cold and very distant from Alaska Natives. This is the old hospital down on the other side of town. A second part of the question is there's a very, what I would refer to as positive inclusion of our traditional values in the younger generation that I see a lot in terms of University of Fairbanks, UAA, and APU. They are really, really geared towards tribal values and cultural values and their past and their present and the future. Basically, what I'm saying is that the people who were born from 1970 to 1990 missed out on a massive part of our traditions and culture. Those born from 1990 to 2000 and 2015 are looking at the question of how to regain a direct component. So we have parallel systems coming to a meeting within the context of the health system. And for somebody like me, that's really a huge positive, even though it took so long to get here. Thank you.
0: All right. Thank you, Wilson. Let's go back to the phones. We have Brian listening in Anchorage, Alaska. Good morning, Brian. You're on the air.
8: Hey, good morning, Sean. Thank you for taking my call. Yeah, I'm a native Alaskan here in Anchorage, Alaska, and I have received good health care from my native hospital. And so I want to say that first before I say anything. But, you know, I have lived in Fairbanks, and they have supported me by flying me to the hospital, putting me up in the hospital for a week at a time, and they did back surgery on me. But the one thing I wanted to ask was, what is their focus on hiring, getting rid of the non-Native people in our hospital? I'm not prejudiced, but I am very, you know, confused about having so many non-Native people in our leadership roles, in our hospital, in our corporations. We need to focus on hiring Native people, even if that means recruiting from the lower 48. We need to have Native people in charge, and that's my question. How are they going to make that happen?
0: Okay.
8: Are they focusing on that?
0: All right, Brian. Natasha Singh, President and CEO of the Alaska Native Tribal Health Consortium. I'll go ahead and have you respond. Questions about recruitment, specifically recruiting more Natives to the hospital.
3: Brian, I think our tribal leaders and the Alaska Native Tribal Health Consortium board 100% agrees with you. How do we ensure that we are able to recruit Alaska Native and American Indian staff and leaders? Right now, ANTHC operates the most sophisticated tribal health system in the country. So when we need to recruit leaders, it's difficult to do that because those who have had experience in more sophisticated or better run systems are people who aren't Alaska Native. They're not currently living in Alaska, and they're currently not operating in tribes. Because of our significant Native population in Alaska and in Anchorage, we have to provide services to 160,000 Native people, which requires us to have this large health system. So we run into a challenge of when we are trying to recruit the best and brightest, we need to do that, pick that from systems that are a little bit foreign to the tribal health system. Our board, though, has directed us to create the programs necessary to get our Native people in the position and it ready to be the succession plan of our current leaders. So just this past quarter, we went through a real exercise in who's your Native succession plan in leadership. What's the timeline? What's the education experience they will need in order to take over? So we've done that, and we're going to be presenting a plan to our board in November. We're also working with Harvard to ensure that those that have been identified have the actual business expertise in order to take over this large system. Thank you.
0: Thank you, Natasha Singh. Natasha, I also want to ask you, because I've had a chance to visit the campus there, and it's a huge, huge, sprawling campus, many, many buildings. And just to clarify, some of the buildings there on campus are owned by South Central Foundation. Some of them are already under tribal ownership. But this is what we're talking about now is the big main hospital facility there that was owned by the Indian Health Service. And now going forward, every building on that campus, there will be no longer any federal ownership of any building on that huge campus. Is that right?
3: Yes. There is one building that remains in federal ownership. It's owned by the CDC, I believe, but we don't operate that building. We have some programs in there, but yes. After this transfer of ownership that occurred on August 24th, ANTHC's buildings are in tribal ownership and South Central Foundation's building are in South Central Foundation ownership.
0: Okay. All right, Natasha. Thank you for clarifying there. And unfortunately, we're out of time, so we're going to have to wrap up this conversation now. But before we do that, I want to thank all of our guests who joined us from Anchorage, Alaska today. Natasha Singh, Kimberly Strong, Tony Ray Bergen, and also Wilson Justin. Also appreciate the people who called into the show today, Clorinda in Barrow, Alaska, and Brian joining the show from Anchorage, also asking questions and joining this dialogue today. And just because we're wrapping up the show doesn't mean this all has to end. The dialogue, of course, you can still comment, you can post, you can like this show on Facebook, you can go to Instagram, Blue Sky, or Threads, or visit our website. You can comment there as well, NativeAmericaCalling.com. And remember to join again tomorrow. We'll have a preview of a new documentary airing this week on PBS. We'll discuss Vision Makers, Knowledge Keepers with the film's director and producer. Until then, I'm Sean Spruce. Enjoy the rest of your day.

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On this show, you'll hear solutions journalism for social justice, fueling action, not despair. I'm Sonali Kolhatkar, host and executive producer. This week, we'll begin the program with a look at a topic that everyone seems to be talking about these days. The perils of AI, a technology that so many considered so promising not too long ago. My guest, Dr. Mara Einstein, will put it into perspective and make the case that the best defense against AI is to enact simple regulations and educate ourselves about the technology. Then we'll turn to Professor Robin D.G. Kelly with a conversation I had earlier this year with him as part of nearly 20 interviews collected in my new book, Breaking Ice, Community Defense Against State Terror and MAGA Fascism. Robin's conversation explores themes of solidarity and resistance in an age of fascism and genocide. That's coming up in just a moment.

0: I'm Sonali Kolhatkar, host and executive producer of Rising Up with Sonali, an independently produced, subscriber-supported program nationally syndicated to radio stations, free speech, TV, and podcast platforms. 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President Donald Trump has responded to the growing discontent around out-of-control AI technology by claiming no regulations are needed because he is such a, quote, smart, quote, high IQ president. He added, "We already have tremendous criminal and regulatory power over these companies," which is a blatant, easily refuted lie. Even top executives of AI companies can see the writing on the wall. Days after an AI researcher quit his job at a leading company, Anthropic, warning that the technology has the power and potential to destroy humanity, tech executives called for a slowdown of their own product development. My guest is Dr. Mara Einstein, an internationally recognized expert on deceptive marketing and a former TV and advertising exec and the author of 8 books, including Hoodwinked, How Marketers Use the Same Tactics as Cults. And Dr. Einstein has also appeared in the Emmy-winning Netflix documentary Buy Now, The Shopping Conspiracy, which exposes the impact of overconsumption on people and the planet. And through her social media platforms, she's been actively helping people navigate the dangers of AI. Welcome to the program, Mara.
1: Thank you so much. Very happy to be here.
0: So first, let's talk about the fact that we had a kind of whiplash around AI. There was this moment about a year ago where people were excited. Everybody was thrilled about playing around with ChatGPT. People I respect were, you know, creating strange art and exploring what this technology could do for them. And very quickly, it seems public opinion has shifted to what at least seems to be a healthy fear. What do you attribute that sea change in a public opinion to could do for them? And very quickly, it seems public opinion has shifted to what at least seems to be a healthy fear. What do you attribute that sea change in a public opinion to?
1: I think

0: all the emails started to sound the same. So people's voices got very flattened. And it also got to the point where I think most people are very aware when they receive an email that has been written by AI and immediately gets tossed because there is no kind of emotion behind that. Pivot to where we are now, and it's not a choice about using AI. It's being forced to use AI by the institutions around us. So as a professor, I'm not feeling it the same way a lot of my colleagues are at other institutions, but there are a lot of institutions that are forcing professors to use AI in the classroom. I don't use it. I mean, I've gotten to the point where I have students actually use paper and pencil, and I'm not alone in that. And in fact, what I do with students is give them exercises to see where things like Claude and ChatGPT have given them the wrong answer so that they can see that the technology is not actually making their lives easier. But it's not just in academia. It's also happening in corporate America. And what you're seeing is more and more bosses telling people that they need to use AI within the context of their jobs. And again, they're being forced to use it. And in being required to use it, what's happening is that they too are finding out that it's not making their lives easier. When instead, the AI might produce something that would take them a lot longer to create on their own. But then if you have to go back and double check the information, it's not making your life easier. It's making it harder. But I think that that pivot, one, is from a choice to being forced to use it. And people not understanding why they're being forced to use it.
1: Right. Because we're actually seeing
0: life easier.
1: Students, you know, justifiably feeling very confused because on the one hand, that they are supposed to be getting prepared to enter industries where familiarity with AI is now becoming imperative. And yet their professors are begging them not to or penalizing them for using it. And some universities are actually then encouraging them to use it, depending upon the class that they're in. MIT just had a report, published a report saying that AI is causing, quote, cognitive surrender. So it's causing this enormous amount of confusion. And then a sort of related thing, I'm a mother of, you know, young kids who are in school. And 5 years ago, high schools and public schools around the country were embracing technology and screens, which is, of course, the beginning of this now embrace of technology blindly. And now there is this kind of about face. And I just, you know, went to my kids' back to school session, and the teachers were proudly saying that they are requiring students to start writing by hand and not use their screens. Of course, they haven't trained the kids to do cursive. So it's throwing our young people into this real vortex, and it's very confusing for them, and I feel terrible because, like, we as adults are responsible.
0: Well, I mean, part of the issue with AI, that term cognitive surrender, I read that in Thomas Germain's piece for the BBC, and it's just a cognitive surrender. It's such a powerful term because what it's saying is we have allowed, surrender. We have allowed our thought processes to be given over to a technology. And look, that's the whole point from the perspective of the creators of this technology. They want us to offload our ability to have critical thinking so that we will then buy it back from them. And Sam Altman has said as much. He said that he expects that critical thinking will be a profit center, right? That it will be something that people will have to pay for. But what does that do? What AI is doing is making people, quite frankly, dumber. If you don't have the ability to retain information in your head, and this kind of started with Google, right? In that we said, oh, I don't need to remember this. I'll just look it up in Google. And we've trained a generation of children to do that. Oh, you don't need to retain it. Look it up on Google. But no, if you don't retain the information,

0: in your head, then you can't come up with new ideas, because it's by putting multiple ideas together that you come up with new ideas and new thoughts. And you can't do that if you've given some of that over to Google to hold for you until you're ready to use it. Now, the same thing is going on with AI, is that we're saying to ourselves, oh, we don't need to look it up. Well, just when we need to find out the information, we'll look on AI. Well, we're getting it for free now. Doesn't mean we're going to get it for free 5 years from now, 10 years from now. And at the same point, while they're going to charge us for thinking that we should be doing for ourselves, they're also trying to get rid of our jobs. Because the more money they're spending on things like data centers, the more they need to eliminate the labor force, which is what's costing them so much money.
1: And people are rising up against data centers because they are these physical manifestations of AI technology in our communities, sucking up all the resources. And I've done a lot of coverage on that issue, which has really, again, there's been this real about turn on that as well. But let's talk about the warnings that now the, you know, some people in the industry have been issuing. First, you have this researcher, Jason Coxon, who came out and, you know, issued some very clear-eyed warnings. Others have done so before, but for some reason this time, maybe the timing was correct, or maybe, I don't know what exactly, but he, you know, he's worked at two different AI companies, and he said that there's a 10% chance that all of humanity could be wiped out if we let this technology go. Wild, what do you make of his warning and then the response of some AI companies who I think are seeing the writing on the wall and saying, okay, okay, we're going to slow it down?
0: Well, there's two parts of this. One, as an academic, I'm not a computer scientist. I'm a professor of media studies, and my area of specialty is to look at hype and how we're being conned. And there's nothing if not a con when we're talking about AI. And so we've seen that this has been pushed on us very quickly. It's being pushed on us in a way that we feel sort of overloaded by it. And that's always the trick of a con man, right? Is to sort of flood the zone with all kinds of information so you don't have a chance to respond. And that's certainly what's happening with AI. The other part of it is that people don't understand how the technology works. And AI is a very broad category. And there's things within AI that are useful, and there's parts of AI that are not particularly useful. And I'll let the computer scientists and so on dig further into that. But that's why I rely on other people who do understand the technology to understand what's really going on. And so I look to folks like Emily Bender and Alex Hanna, who wrote a book called The AI Con. And there's also another book called AI Snake Oil. And also Timnit Gebru, who was the ethicist at Google and was fired and has since worked to help to explain the technology and what's going on in Silicon Valley. And she has a new book coming out, which hasn't come out yet. But she was recently interviewed in Wired. And what she was talking about in that interview is that all of these things that we're seeing, including Kaxon, you know, talking about AI possibly destroying, you know, the world in the next 10 years, and even the fact that he's getting all kinds of FaceTime and publicity, well, all the people that I just named do not, which is also an interesting thing to think about, is that there are series, and this is Timnit Gebru talking about this, Dr. Gebru, is that there are AI-powered autonomous vehicles that can seriously kill us, that there are war machines that are being manipulated by AI that are serious concerns. The climate issue is a serious concern, and the fact that they're trying to get rid of our jobs, those are all serious concerns. Is the technology going to be this doomsday thing that's going to destroy the planet 10 years from now? again, I'm not the expert in this, but I'm a betting person and I know hype when I see it, and I would suggest to you that that's probably not the case.
1: You have said in your social media, which certainly will give people a way for them to follow you later in the conversation, but you've pointed out that the main reason why it is being shoved upon us is because they're, and you mentioned this earlier in our conversation, it's because they're trying to get a return on their investment. They have bet everything, which of course is also endangering our economy, the AI bubble that we are hearing about. And I mean, how did it get to this stage that a handful of tech billionaires have managed to create a product that is just, further destroying our planet, potentially, powering weapons that could kill us, and endangering our economy, ruining our jobs, lowering wages? It's kind of crazy. And cognitive surrender, all of this from one group of billionaires. Is this to you a symptom of our capitalist, unregulated, unfettered capitalist system?
0: Oh, you're singing my song, aren't you? This is all of my work is based around that. And I think right now we've seen a confluence of societal issues that have led to the possibility of this happening. One, let us not underestimate the fallout from COVID. And one, in terms of the breakdown of the learning process, I'm still seeing students that were in junior high and high school that didn't get the socialization skills that they needed that would help them to be successful in a college classroom now. And it's not just them, it's parenting changed, right? Schooling changed, how we relate to each other, whether or not we get together face to face has changed. And so that ability to separate ourselves from one another has become something that has really changed the way that we work as a society. It allows us to be much coarser than we used to be. And in terms of what's going on in the development of AI, we haven't seen this kind of deregulation since Ronald Reagan, right? He never met a regulation that he wanted to keep. And we could say the same thing about the current administration. But what's interesting to me in the conversation that's going on now about AI is that all of a sudden the CEOs like the Sam Altmans are saying, oh yeah, put the brakes on us, put the brakes on us. And I did see that he's pushing off his IPO, which I think is interesting. But there's nothing that says a corporation can't stop itself. There's nothing that says that. If they want to put the brakes on what it is they're doing, they can do that. The only reason I can think of that they aren't doing that, maybe, one is they don't really care, which is probably the real reason. But they may feel like they have some kind of fiduciary responsibility somewhere. But if they're looking at an IPO, then they're not respond. They don't have to respond to stockholders. So who are they really answering to other than their own pocketbooks? Certainly is the case for Mark Zuckerberg. And he blew it when he talked about the metaverse. So he didn't know what he was doing with the metaverse, and now he doesn't know what he's doing with AI. And he's got enough lawsuits against him to keep him busy for a while. I think, it's time for him to bring somebody in who might have a wiser head.
1: Right. And Zuckerberg just basically, you mentioned the lawsuits. It was a huge settlement, billions of dollars, and now he's challenging Google, et cetera, to join him in keeping young people safe from social media addiction, which is also something that you talk about extensively. But on this issue of who should regulate whom, corporations can just stop doing what they're doing, but they don't, right? Like we look at fossil fuel companies who are so aware and have been aware for decades that they're literally destroying the planet to the point where their own long-term thinking isn't making sense because if there's no people on the planet left because their product destroyed it, right. They will not have a future. Right. I know Naomi Klein and Astra Taylor have this new book out now around the bunkers that these billionaires are building. And so, of course, we do have to regulate them. We have to regulate them. And and some people have suggested, I believe it was David Sirota of The Lever, who said, it would be fairly simple to regulate AI if all you did was say, you know, Congress passed a law saying any dangers, any poor outcomes, any negative consequences of this technology, we're going to hold the companies responsible, the CEOs, the shareholders. Right. They will be responsible for anything bad that happens from AI.
0: Yep.
1: Very quickly, we would see these companies put the brakes on because they wouldn't, you know, that threatens their bottom line, right? It's not that hard to regulate AI if we wanted to.
0: Yeah. Well, it's a habit within corporations to deny externalities exist. And when somebody points out that a corporation has created externalities, that they somehow offload that onto someone else. And what I mean by that is, you know, take the tobacco industry. An externality of the tobacco industry is that it causes cancer, right? And so they're, you know, cigarettes are causing cancer, which is creating a health hazard for society. And who ends up having to pay for that externality? We all do, and higher healthcare costs. Wasn't the tobacco companies that had to pay for that? Same thing with the fossil fuel companies. What if the fossil fuel companies had to be responsible for paying for the pollution that they created because of the use of their product? The same thing has to be put in place in terms of AI. If we do end up hurting people, killing people, causing psychosis, we know people have committed suicide because of their interaction with AI. Why aren't these companies having to pay for that? Right? They are causing these things to happen. And sure, they'll go to court and say, no, we didn't have anything to do with it. But yeah, until somebody felt so lonely, and again, this goes to COVID, right? And are not spending enough time face to face with each other, is that people are turning to these technologies for therapy, for friendship, for marriage, for goodness sake, instead of being able to turn to one another, which is why, you know, Douglas Rushkoff's work about Team Human is so important. It's like, where do we find the ways that we can sidestep the technology? Where can we be less of a patriarchy and more of a matriarchy in terms of connecting to each other in ways that we help each other and work around the fact that AI exists as it does right now? You know what? We don't need to know exactly how this technology works in order to be able to criticize it, or in order to be able to say, I don't need this. This doesn't serve me. And I can walk away from the use of this particular kind of technology. And yes, I know there's some people that are being forced by their jobs to use AI. I would suggest to people, if that's what's happening with your boss, if you can show them how much more time is being taken to having to correct AI, so it's actually costing them money, might be one way to do it. I constantly tell people to follow the work of Timnit Gebru, who is just brilliant when it comes to this.
1: Thank you so much, Mara, for joining us. And social media platforms and handles, where can people find you? I think you're most active on Instagram.
0: Instagram and TikTok, it's at Dr. Mara Einstein, just as seen on the screen, but all one word, no dot in there. Primarily TikTok and Instagram. And if you're not on those, I'm also on I repurpose onto YouTube.
1: And that's at Dr. Mara Einstein, D-R-M-A-R-A Einstein, like Albert. Thank you so much for joining us. Really appreciate it.
0: Thank you, Sonali.
1: My guest has been Dr. Mara Einstein, an internationally recognized expert on deceptive marketing, former TV and advertising executive, author of 8 books, including one that I had interviewed her about previously called Hoodwinked, How Marketers Use the Same Tactics as Cults. And I'm Sonali Kolhatkar, host and executive producer of Rising Up with Sonali, an independently produced subscriber-supported program, nationally syndicated to radio stations, free speech, TV, and podcast platforms.

0: 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September 15th is the official publication date of my new book, Breaking Ice: Community Defense Against State Terror and MAGA Fascism. It's a collection of nearly 20 transcripts of interviews with people who've been guests on this very program, focused on the powerful resistance that emerged against Trump's ICE machine in 2025 and the early part of 2026. Published by Seven Stories Press, Breaking Ice has a foreword by Roberto Lovato and features such activists as Pablo Alvarado, Ron Goches, Richard Wallace, and Christy Newman Ortiz, and academics and storytellers such as Vietnam Nguyen, Josefina Lopez, Luis Rodriguez, and one of my favorite people, Robin D.G. Kelly. Historian and political analyst Robin is a distinguished professor and the Gary B. Nash Endowed Chair in U.S. History at UCLA. He's written several books, including his seminal 2003 book, Freedom Dreams, The Black Radical Imagination. With his finger on the pulse of contemporary social justice movements, including global struggles for liberation, Robin D.G. Kelly offers a sharp analysis of the federal assault on U.S. cities and the resulting resistance during a conversation that we had in February 2026. We are speaking in early 2026 as the second Trump administration's second year is beginning. And what a first year it's been. I want to talk specifically about immigration enforcement and ask you to couch it into the historical record of this nation. We've seen U.S. history be marked by policing as a tool of repression, and you and I have talked about policing. You've written so much about it. Policing has been a tool of repression. It's been a way to preserve racial capitalism. Now, where does immigration enforcement fit in historically? Because we are in an era now where immigration enforcement in terms of resources and personnel seems to be outsized in comparison to police forces. Is immigration enforcement historically the same as policing? Different? How do you put it into that context?
1: Right. No, that's a great question. Well, first of all, immigration enforcement goes back really right after World War I. 1924, you get the development of the Border Patrol. And again, it's the southern border. It's not any border. But also the oceans are policed, the Pacific especially, the Atlantic less so. So the idea of enforcing immigration through the definitions and limitations of citizenship is old. It's part of a system of both domestic and international policing. What was behind it? Well, one thing is anti-sedition. After World War I, sedition, that is to say, left-wing, anarchist, communist affiliations, was something that was policed, coming both from Asia and from Europe, certainly from the southern border, because part of the development of the Border Patrol wasn't just keeping so-called Mexican migrants out, though this is their land that was stolen, native land initially. But it was also about, keeping the Mexican Revolution on the other side of the border and hopefully destabilizing that. And so Border Patrol, immigration policing has always also been a political issue. We saw an escalation of this kind of domestic and border policing during the Eisenhower administration with Operation Wetback. Again, that was an anti-communist piece of legislation. The idea was we're going to control the borders, unless, of course, there's ways that we can have what would be considered organized immigration. And by organized, I mean it would be legalized through like the Bracero program, in which you have temporary migration status for the purposes of exploiting cheap labor, bringing vulnerable labor who it would be difficult for them to organize, labor unions, and that sort of thing, and they could be deportable. And so, again, the policing of borders is also about allowing for temporary migration status as a form of policing and making vulnerable those workers who, if they came undocumented, may actually ironically have a slightly more power and less surveillance. And then finally, that last post 1965 expansion of immigration was tied to the 1970s and 80s, where you have the militarization of the border. And that's even before Reagan. Reagan, of course, escalated it, but under Jimmy Carter, Gerald Ford. So what I'm saying is that what we're seeing now is an escalation of border militarization, the kind of internal domestic policing of those who would be regarded undocumented, the targeting of those people by virtue of their perceived racial difference. And, you know, in this case, I think what's different is the level of terror and violence and just the scale of the attacks, which to me are more about show than they're about the actual movement of people.
0: And the border itself, its definition has been expanded to include pretty much the entire country. That's why we had Border Patrol agents in Minneapolis, nowhere near the border, you know, killing U.S. citizens, right? I mean, that's something that's also, there's been a steady march toward that. It certainly wasn't just something that just happened under Trump, but he's taking advantage of that redefinition of where the border is to deploy Border Patrol troops.
1: Right, exactly. I mean, that is true. And I want to give credit to Harsha Walia, who has this amazing book called Border and Rule, which talks about the sort of externalization of the border and the internalization of the border. That is to say that the border is not really a place. It hasn't been a place for a very long time. It's not simply a strip of land or a line. The border's being policed always internally within the United States, within Europe, within Canada, and elsewhere. And so what we're seeing is a deeper militarization of what was internal border security. And again, you know, this is recent, but we could talk about the treatment of Haitians. I think Haitians are a really kind of exemplary of this kind of violence. Again, under Reagan, we saw the interdiction of Haitians sort of hoping to move into Florida from Haiti, being thrown in Guantanamo Bay. But then you also have the capturing of Haitians within the 48 states of the United States, as well as maybe less so Alaska, but within the 48 states, who are then also being arrested and prepared for deportation. And what we saw that ultimately helped lead to Trump's victory, that is the vicious attack on Haitians who have temporary legal status in Ohio, the way in which they became both, again, racialized, targeted, and, you know, you didn't even need a military. All you had to do is generate the kind of mass opposition and racism toward them to make them terrified in many ways. So, but to go back to the question, you know, I think what was happening in Minnesota, was happening in Los Angeles, was happening in Memphis and New Orleans, in Chicago, wasn't just about capturing undocumented workers. I think that was almost secondary. It was about creating a terror, you know, within these cities. They targeted cities, of course, with either Black mayors or progressive mayors or Democratic mayors. They targeted and documented protesters. It's not an accident that among the casualties are people who are doing either legal observation or actual protesting against the presence of ICE and CBP, you know, in these cities. And to me, that's really important because they're collecting databases on organizers and protesters. They're recording these things themselves. You know, the killing of Renee Good was recorded by the guy who killed her, because what they want to do is post those images almost, you know, and again, I hate to use analogies with Nazi Germany because they're too easy. But nevertheless, part of the propaganda of the SS under Nazi Germany was for people to be terrified, to see the violence that may be meted out to them, to generate national pride in the targeting of people who are considered to be not just illegal, but unpatriotic or queer, you know, which makes you unpatriotic in this particular regime. What we're seeing is something, I think, in excess of simply border patrol and interdiction and detention, something bigger than that.
0: In Minneapolis, in Maine, in other places, we saw ICE agents occasionally arresting police, black and brown police. We've also seen police occasionally standing up to ICE, although more often than not, like in Los Angeles, they enable ICE by holding back protesters. But there have been a lot of calls from people to have mayors deputize police to arrest masked ICE agents. How do we clarify for ourselves the role that ICE plays as being very consistent with the role that police have played, not just in enforcing, you know, sort of racial capitalism, but very much being tools of white supremacy, as you've just argued?
1: Absolutely. We have a short-term memory sometimes in moments of duress. And so some of the very same tactics that we're seeing practiced by ICE, including dragging people out of cars, including shooting them when they try to drive away, including beating people up and changing the reports, that's all standard police practice. And the kind of pipe dream that somehow local police officers would arrest ICE agents, you know, when it happens, it only happens in the most egregious situations. In other words, there's situations that are comparable to police arresting other police officers. You know what I'm saying? Which has happened before. Internal affairs, investigation stings into police corruption. It doesn't always happen, but of course, cops have arrested other cops. So the kind of egregious violence, you know, and usually it's not even the violence against individuals that people are being arrested for. They're being arrested for things like drunk driving, being caught in sexual scandals, maybe operating without warrants, but even that is very rare in terms of arrest. Other thing is that we also have something called the Supremacy Clause in the Constitution, which on the face of it argues that federal agents and federal troops have supremacy over local agents and local troops. You know, that's the point of interpretation, especially given the fact that we have a constitution that allegedly emphasizes states' rights. But nevertheless, the Supremacy Clause is a way that mayors and police chiefs could say, well, our hands are tied. I wish we could do something about it. Here we are in California, where the state legislature passed a law banning ICE agents, CBP agents, from wearing masks as they operate. And of course, that was overturned. The chief of police, McDonald, here in LA, LAPD, he's like, we're not going to enforce it. You know, even before it was overturned by a judge, he said, we're not going to enforce it. We're just not going to. And of course, the argument for not enforcing it, saying that it should apply to all law enforcement, and that's fair, and let it apply to all law enforcement. But the fact is, there's always a way, there's always a workaround that will permit ICE and CBP to do its work. And why is that? Because if you can regulate federal agents to such a degree that then bounces back on local police, that would undermine police power, and that's not going to happen. So when people say abolish ICE and don't say abolish the police, or when they, you know, that's a limitation, that's a problem politically for us, because it makes us forget, one, the similarity in practices between ICE, CBP, and local police officers, but then two, who are the primary victims? I'm not saying that white people are not victims of police violence. Of course they are. But but the majority of the overwhelming percentage or portion, I should say, of victims of police violence, aggression, and misconduct are people of color. And it's when they're the ones being abducted off their stoop as they're standing outside just shooting the breeze, and they're the ones being beaten in back rooms or hanged in jail cells. If that's the case, then there's not as much concern. And I know that part of what people are disturbed about, and I don't blame them, is the fact that we have the killing of Keith Porter Jr. in our city in Los Angeles, Northridge, by an off-duty ICE agent on New Year's Eve. And then 7 days later, the killing of Renee Good and then Alex Pretty a couple weeks after that. Those last two are the ones who are regarded as the martyrs of this movement, and Keith Porter not barely mentioned.
0: And of course, and so this that goes back to civil rights history too, right?
1: When absolutely.
0: White activists who were standing in solidarity with black activists when the whites were killed, it generated the outrage that helped tilt things in the favor of the activists.
1: Absolutely, absolutely. And to give credit where credit's due, I mean, Renee Good's sisters said so. She said, look, you know, there are people who are victims of this kind of violence who don't look like us, look like my sister. And we have to pay attention to that too. So I think there's an acknowledgement of it. But again, it's quite disturbing, you know, in many ways. The other thing, and I just wrote about this in my book, the argument for not raising Keith Porter's profile is that he wasn't out there fighting ICE. Well, that's sort of immaterial. What I think is important about Keith Porter's killing is how routine it is. In other words, it's the routinization of the killing of black people and brown people that makes it unspectacular. And what's the first thing the Porter family and relatives must do? They must redeem his character, you know, and this is a sad thing. I mean, Malina Abdullah has been excellent on this. I mean, really amazing in terms of really pushing the story. And she's the first to tell you, like, why is it that they have to prove that he is, in fact, a good person? He's a girl dad. He makes people laugh in order to say that he's worthy of living. No one had to do that for the whites. And so what if he wasn't out there fighting ICE? He was trying to celebrate New Year's Eve, you know, with everybody else and didn't deserve to die. And yet, the real story to me is the guy, I think his name is Palacios, who killed him, who has a history of racism, homophobic reactions, and child abuse. To me, that's not to say that character is everything, but why does Keith Porter have to prove his value?
0: Let's talk about the broader slide into fascism in the United States. Many have defined our current political moment as a slide into full-scale fascism, but, you know, those amongst us who aren't studying history may be coming at it from the perspective of, you know it when you see it. So as a historian, as a political activist, an analyst rather, how do you define fascism first and foremost? And then does our current political moment fit that definition?
1: It's a really hard question, but I think that there's a couple things. One is that there's something to say about the victim's perspective, which is to say, yes, I think there's a lot of value to the argument that we know it when we see it. Fascism has always evaded definition precisely because we've made a distinction between what we call classical fascism, that is a fascism that emerged really out of Italy in the 1920s as a response to the crisis of capitalism. That is, you know, how do we basically shore up capitalism's periodic crises through state intervention? And that state intervention entails two really important things. The repression of civil liberties, three things. Repression of civil liberties, one, two, the creation of a scapegoat or an enemy, which is always common, and three, war, always war. whether that war is domestic or foreign. Those are the three elements of classical fascism. But what I would argue, and I'm not the first one to say this, certainly Langston Hughes said it, W.B. Du Bois said it, all kinds of people said it, that the roots of fascism in North America go back to indigenous dispossession, slavery, Jim Crow, the creation of reservations and displacement. All these things have the elements of fascism. What does that mean? It means it's the use of the state and the monopoly of violence that the state holds in order to, one, attack scapegoats, suppress subordinate, exploitable populations who are not regarded as fully human, and three, shore up white supremacy, white support, a white nationalist kind of solidarity against those. And so anti-Chinese exclusion, that's a form of fascism, right? You know, segregation in not just in terms of separation, but the actual denial of Black people to have access to goods, services, institutions, jobs for which they're actually paying taxes for. That's a form of fascism. The expansion of a carceral state and carceral violence, whether it's a form of forced labor in the post-slavery era, forced labor among indigenous peoples, you know, whether it's in working in mines in the West, or, you know, people of Mexican descent, Central American descent, all these different forms of oppression and extraction of labor using state violence and extra legal violence that's basically supported by the state. These are all examples of fascism. And so what's the heightened symbolic expression of American fascism? It's the Ku Klux Klan. But it has all those elements, as well as tacit support from the state in that it's legal. It has, you know, support through other policing functions, right? So we know fascism. We lived it. And as Langston Hughes says, fascism is the kind of terror that the Negro has been experiencing all of their lives. But now, as he puts it, the last part of that statement, I'm just paraphrasing, it's expanding or extending to people who are not colored, who are not Black, and not brown. And so that's, to me, what we're witnessing. I would argue to the death that what we're witnessing and experiencing right now is fascism, both at the state and federal level. And it is an extension or part and parcel of the authoritarian turn in the whole, on the whole planet that we're seeing. You know, U.S. is not exception except for the level of violence and oppression and its consistency is maybe exceptional, but it's not really that exceptional.
0: And that's a perfect segue to expanding our discussion globally. You know, there's so much historical precedents for the kind of things that we're seeing today, particularly when it comes to demonizing, to otherizing non-white populations. And today we're seeing Trump and his allies using genocidal rhetoric to describe immigrants, you know, saying they're poisoning the blood of the country, calling Somali immigrants garbage. And I'm wondering, very specifically, since this is an issue that you've thought about and that so many Americans have been engaged in for the past couple of years, do you see parallels with Israel's genocide of Palestinians? You know, that and our anti-immigrant rhetoric. Those two may seem geographically different and disparate, and also in terms of the scale when it comes to actual killing and land dispossession. But what about the rhetoric and other similarities?
1: Yes, there are lots of parallels, and these are parallels that are not even new. It predates October 7th, it predates 2014, it predates, you know, the First Intifada. That is the idea of Israel from its inception was founded on the same frontier rhetoric of we're going to tame the land and we've got natives that we've got to deal with, basically. What we're seeing, though, is, again, in the wake of the most recent genocidal violence post October 7th, is a kind of heightening of existing rhetoric with these images as well. The thing that's unique about Israel and its own representations, not just of Palestinians, but of other immigrant groups within Israel itself. I mean, this, we're talking about a nation that was forced sterilizing Ethiopian and Somali migrants, you know, inside of Israel, the so-called, you know, African migrants, you know, who were there working in a temporary status. The other thing is that, you know, you can't separate out Israel's key role in the expansion of a surveillance, a technology apparatus that ICE and CBP, Department of Homeland Security, Frontex in Europe, which is really the version of Department of Homeland Security for the European Union, that these are all using Israeli facial recognition technologies, tracking technologies, drone technologies, all these things that are really about marking so-called illegals, tracking them, monitoring and keeping their whatever shores we're talking about, whether it's across the Mediterranean, whether it's within the 48 borders of Palestine, or whether it's within the United States, of those who are considered pollutants, illegals, you know, who have no status. And of course, the irony is that we're talking about people who are essentially native to the area for the most part. So yes, we can see it. We can see it more directly. The flip side of this, and the equally sinister side, is the way that both Israel and the United States then invite fascists and white supremacists into their midst. Whether we're talking about the U.S. opening its borders to white South Africans, Afrikaners, as if they're somehow experiencing so-called white genocide, or the way that Israel opens its borders to Christian nationalists, many of whom are white nationalists oriented, who believe in white supremacy. And this kind of strange bedfellows has been part of, I think, the Israeli political culture for, you know, a couple of decades, maybe more than that.
0: Well, a lot of folks are suggesting that, you know, the way to take the country back is to ensure Republicans don't retain power, is to ensure Democrats win the next midterms, impeach Trump, make sure we run a really good candidate for 2028 elections. But I'm wondering if we can look beyond that. And particularly, Robin, I'd love for you to share any lessons from the history of Black resistance that can help today's movements go deeper than, you know, merely defeating the Republican and replacing them with a Democrat.
1: Right. I don't know if you can see me wincing at that question. I mean, the idea that somehow the Democrats' hands are clean in this it turns my stomach, because much of the most draconian, at least the framework for some of these draconian policies, were put in place under Clinton, under Obama, right? Certainly under the Bushes. These are not new. To believe, and also you have to remember, as you know, and you've reported many times, when Kamala Harris was campaigning on a campaign trail and spoke at the Democratic National Convention, a big issue was, we're gonna basically close the borders. We're gonna protect our borders. We're gonna have an even more militant and draconian anti-immigration policy than ever before, and we're going to eventually get a path to legalization, whatever that means. I mean, so they're not, the idea that somehow a Democrat, a mainstream Democrat's going to like save us is just a pipe dream. I think we have to go back in the history of Black freedom struggle to remember a time when there was a general critique of this kind of two-party system. And there was a fight, whether it's a fight, what we call Black liberation, whatever Black liberation looked like, it looked like more than just the right to vote. It looked like, you know, a massive welfare state. And by welfare state, I mean a world in which there's a social wage that cares for everyone, an abolitionist movement that comes out of the Black freedom struggle that says no one should be in a cage and no one is illegal. One that did not kowtow to the Democratic Party as a way to defeat the Republicans. I want to remember that time because a part of me is sad about the fact that there is a kind of Black liberal trend now to either say we've got to save ourselves by supporting Democrats, or we're just so tired, this is not our fight. And I hate to be on a turn to a negative note, but there's a certain kind of, it's not really traditional, it's not really representative of the Black freedom movement, but there's a kind of Black politics, a liberal Black politics that's become much more xenophobic, much less internationalist, that is less concerned about the kidnapping, abduction, and detention of undocumented neighbors, many of whom are Black, many are Black, than they are about shoring up their own economic and political power. So I think to return back to the militant spirit of the Black liberation movement, which was internationalist in every respect, is to actually critique a certain kind of Black mainstream politics today. Now, it's not just about critiquing Democrats, it's also critiquing Democrat-friendly Black mainstream politics, which I think is steering us in a very dangerous direction.
0: Well, Robin, thank you so much.
1: Okay, thanks, Anali.
0: Robin D.G. Kelly is a distinguished professor and the Gary B. Nash Endowed Chair in U.S. History at the University of California, Los Angeles. He's the author of many books, including Freedom Dreams. The transcript of this interview was just published in my new book, Breaking Ice: Community Defense Against State Terror and MAGA Fascism, available from independent booksellers everywhere. I'm Sonali Kolhatkar, host and executive producer of Rising Up with Sonali, an independently produced subscriber-supported program nationally syndicated to radio stations, free speech, TV, and podcast platforms.

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0: Hello and welcome to Background Briefing, available 24/7 at backgroundbriefing.org. I'm Ian Masters, and today we'll examine a number of stories and issues in the news. We'll begin with the need for Democrats to focus their campaign on issues that matter, while the party and the press are constantly distracted by Trump's government by stunt reality TV headlines. Joining us to point out that at a time when Americans can't afford the rising cost of food and gas, exposing Trump and his family's corruption has a wide appeal beyond the Democrats' college-educated base is Joan Williams, Distinguished Professor of Law and Hastings Foundation Chair Emerita at the University of California Law, San Francisco. An award-winning scholar of social inequality, her books include White Working Class, Overcoming Class Cluelessness in America, and her latest Outclassed, How the Left Lost the Working Class and How to Win Them Back. She has an article at The Guardian with Jared Abbott we will discuss. To protect democracy, Democrats should talk about corruption, not authoritarianism. Then we'll go to Israel to speak with Haggai Matar, an award-winning Israeli journalist and political activist. He is the executive director of 972 magazine and the co-director of Local Call, two media outlets run by Palestinians and Israeli journalists. We'll discuss a new documentary, Naza, that has outraged Israeli leaders and the religious nationalist right, even though nobody in Israel has seen it. And we'll assess the extent to which a movie about the collateral damage of 73,000 dead Palestinians, 20,000 of whom are children, could provoke a national reckoning about genocide in Gaza. Then finally, we'll explore the need for a shadow Supreme Court and assess the chances of a Speaker Johnson-led coup on January the 3rd of 2027, and speak with Garrett Epps, the legal affairs editor at The Washington Monthly. He taught constitutional law at the University of Baltimore Law School and Oregon University Law School, as well as American University, Boston College, and Duke University. Garrett served for 10 years as Supreme Court correspondent of The Atlantic, and his latest articles in The Washington Monthly are Can the House Clerk Lead a Midterm Coup? It's Happened Before. History Underscores How Rickety Our Elections and Democracy Are, and The Case for a Shadow Court. And joining us now is Joan Williams, Distinguished Professor of Law and Hastings Foundation Chair Emerita at the University of California Law, San Francisco. An award-winning scholar of social inequality, her books include White Working Class, Overcoming Class Cluelessness in America, and her latest is Outclassed, How the Left Lost the Working Class and How to Win Them Back. And she has an article at The Guardian with Jared Abbott, To Protect Democracy, Democrats Should Talk About Corruption, Not Authoritarianism. Welcome to Background Briefing, Joan Williams.
1: Delighted to be back, Ian.
0: Well, thanks for joining us. And your article makes it clear that the Democrats need to focus their campaigns on issues that matter, while the party and the press are constantly distracted by Trump's government by stunt reality TV headlines, the latest of which are he's banning CNN and MS Now and Politico from the White House. And, of course, the other one is he's threatening to tear down the Kennedy Center, neither of which the courts will allow. That doesn't mean he won't tear down the center and break the law. But still, it is essentially a distraction. And how do you get the Democrats and the press, for that matter, to focus on what's really happening, which is what Trump is avoiding, and that is the cost of living, the cost of gas and diesel and food because of his completely insane and destructive and counterintuitive, counterproductive war in the Gulf? That's the headline he does want to talk about. So why are we talking about this other stuff?
1: Well, because we are living in a country where we have to defend democracy. But my point is this: what we need to do to defend democracy in the short term, definitely it's the resistance. It's in Congress, in the courts, on the streets, pointing out that a lot of what Trump is doing is completely inconsistent with the law and with democratic values. But that is really different. Definitely it's the resistance. It's in Congress, in the courts, on the streets, pointing out that a lot of what Trump is doing is completely inconsistent with the law and with democratic values. But that is really different.

0: for working class voters. In fact, it's 19th out of 20. Now, that doesn't mean that they don't care about democratic values. It means, as you aptly point out, that their priorities are economic. 10 out of 12 of the top working class priorities are economic. And those, that doesn't just mean saying affordability five times, especially not if you focus only on prices. Liberal college grads also have a lot of economic priorities. You know what? They're all of them concern prices. But working class people, their economic priorities also concern the other side of the affordability equation. They care a lot about wages. They care a lot about economic opportunity. And in that, they are joined by Black voters, both elites and non-elites. And so if you really care about democracy in the long term, what you will do is focus on economics and deliver for working class people.
1: So tell us about your study or survey, Joan, that found that reducing corruption in government was the third highest priority for white working class respondents, fourth for working class Latinos, and sixth for working class African Americans.
0: This is the survey, the new polling that Jared Abbott of the Center for Working Class Politics and I did. It is called The Left's Coalition Crisis, Understanding the Massive Divide Between Working Class and College Educated Voters and How to Bridge It. As you point out, focusing on corruption is important. It is the top fourth priority of the working class in general, with a little racial variation, as you show, because in this report, we are very careful to analyze not only class dynamics, but how those dynamics differ by race. And there's actually ethnography out of the UK that shows that corruption is the way that working class people talk about the unresponsiveness of government, the corruption in government, the rigged system that government has represented recently. And also, it's the way of talking about the fact that democracy hasn't delivered for people. And so the person who's doing this most adeptly actually is Senator John Ossoff of Georgia. He's giving very concrete examples of corruption. For example, the government contracts that are being steered towards President Trump's son and son-in-law, if I remember correctly, it's towards his relatives. And then he also links those millions of dollars in government contracts to the fact that the Trump administration feels they have to save money, and so they do so by cutting grandma off Medicaid. And that is exactly the way to talk about Trump's violation of very fundamental democratic norms. Be really concrete, give a concrete example, specific example, tie the corruption to what Trump is not delivering for working class people. He's cutting programs that they rely on. And don't talk about abstract things. One of the things we say in the, I'm a law professor, but we kind of, as Democrats, we kind of have to choose between pleasing the constitutional law professors and winning the midterms. And that's a pretty easy choice for me.
1: Well, Ossoff certainly is raising the question, and he's definitely does it in a very succinct way. He says that American politics is coin operated. Money comes in, favors come out. He also refers to the Mar-a-Lago mafia. And I guess the real point here is, Joan, that you point out corruption, but at the same time link it to the fact that Trump's family are getting rich. We just found out that Don Jr.'s wedding celebrations were financed by a Russian thug close to Putin. And all of this graft that you mentioned, the Kazakhstan mining thing that Ossoff talked about, at $1.6 billion of your tax dollars is to fund

0: and financed Donald Trump's son's mining project in Kazakhstan.
1: Exactly.
0: And there's a whole list of them. And I mean, we could also get into the question of whether or not Trump and his family are traitors, but that's something that nobody in the media appears to want to touch, even though there are red flags and flashing lights. So, but the point that you make, just to make it succinct, is that Republicans have been harnessing anger against economic elites and redirecting it against political elites. And what Ossoff is doing is that showing that Democrats can reverse that process by redirecting anger against political elites onto economic elites benefiting from a corrupt system. And when you talk about political elites, you're talking about this canard that of the so-called liberal elite.
1: That's exactly right. And I mean, Ossoff has done this so adeptly that he says, look, government is not delivering for you to the working class. And the reason they're not is because they're tied to the purse strings of big money. You notice how he has met people where they are. What the far-right populists across the world do is harness the economic anger of downwardly mobile middle-class people. And as you point out, taken that economic anger and deflected it away from economic elites onto political elites. And what Ossoff has done there is he's met people where they are. Okay, we understand you're angry at political elites, but then he's tied it back to the influence of economic elites. And Jared Abbott and I just actually last week published a second report. It's called The Working Class Winometer, Dialing Up to Victory. And one of the things we found there is that we identified a simple six-part formula that can increase Democrat share of working class votes by, I kid you not, 11 points without sacrificing votes from the base. In fact, the same formula increases votes from liberal college grads by nearly 8 points. And one of the six factors is using anti-elitist rhetoric, although it's very important to use the right kind of anti-elitist rhetoric, focusing on working class people and how you're going to listen more to working class people and that you're going to take them beyond this rigged and broken economy. One of the things we found there, Ian, is that railing against economic elites, tying that believe the people message to economic elites, it didn't help at all with working class people. The people who respond to that are my crowd, liberal college grads. So it didn't necessarily hurt with working class people, but it did hurt with some key groups of working class people. But the key message from the Winometer is use anti-elitist rhetoric that expresses faith in working class people who need to be delivered from this rigged economy where they work hard and never get ahead.
0: Well, as you point out, that virtually all Americans earned more than their parents in the decades immediately after the Second World War, but only half of those born after 1980 will, and that American workers used to get 70% of the GDP. But today, their share is only 54%. There's a really telling graph that I've seen. I wish it was proliferated and seen by more people. It's a very simple graph that household income and productivity were running parallel up until about Reagan, and then the lines diverged with all the profits going to management from increased productivity. And then the other line of household income dipped down because ordinary people weren't getting the benefits of increased productivity. And that explains the billionaires in Silicon Valley. They're the kind of poster boys, the bros, for that kind of increase in productivity.
1: Productivity in recent decades has risen 8 times faster than wages. If wages had just kept up with productivity, wages would be 43% higher. That's why working class people prioritize in their top 12 priorities higher wages, better economic opportunity. They're, we often hear they're voting against their own self-interest. And God knows Trump hasn't delivered for them. But they're not voting against their own self-interest. They think they've been screwed for a really simple reason, Ian. Economically, the middle class has really been screwed. And that's true under Democrats as well as Republicans for the past decades.
0: And it's little wonder that young Americans, the Gen Z, have realized, as we were just pointing out, that they will never have the standard of living that their parents had. No wonder they're democratic socialists.
1: Well, yeah, I mean, the bottom line is that inequality has gotten so bad that even younger college grads are not being able to find a steady job in their 20s or to afford houses or childcare in their 30s. And that's really bad news economically. But in some sense, it's good news politically, because that's what I call the Mamdani economic coalition of taking the economic discontents of these blue-collar families and marrying them with the economic discontents of younger college grads.
0: Well, we're going to do a piece just after this interview, go to Israel, but I wish that there was less focus on Israel and more focus on these basic issues in this election. What are the chances of that happening?
1: Well, I mean, one of the central ethics of college-educated elites in the United States is self-actualization, self-expression. They teach their kids that their opinions and their views are very, very important. And what I would urge younger college grads to think about is really, what's the purpose of politics? Is the purpose of politics to express your deepest values, whether or not you win? Or is the purpose of politics to preserve democracy by winning? It really comes down to, what is the purpose of politics? For me, the purpose of politics is to forge a coalition with my fellow Americans, many of whom are very, very unlike me. And if that is the purpose of politics, I'm not always going to be able to have a mind meld with what the Democratic Party does.
0: Well, John Williams, I thank you very much for joining us here today.
1: My pleasure. It's always great to speak to you, Ian.
0: Well, thank you, Joan. And again, I've been speaking with Joan Williams, the Distinguished Professor of Law and Hastings Foundation Chair Emerita at the University of California Law, San Francisco, an award-winning scholar of social inequality. Her books include White Working Class, Overcoming Class Cluelessness in America, and her latest is Outclassed, How the Left Lost the Working Class and How to Win Them Back. And she has an article at The Guardian with Jared Abbott, To Protect Democracy, Democrats Must Talk About Corruption, Not Authoritarianism. We're going to take a brief station break and back, looking to how a documentary, NASA, has Israel in turmoil, but if seen, it could force a reckoning on Gaza.

0: Welcome back. I'm Ian Masters, and this is Background Briefing, available 24/7 at backgroundbriefing.org. And joining us now from Israel is the award-winning Haggai Matar, an Israeli journalist and political activist. He's the executive director of 972 magazine and is the co-director of Local Call, two media outlets run by Palestinian and Israeli journalists. Welcome to Background Briefing, Haggai Matar.
1: Thank you, Ian.
0: Well, thanks for joining us. And it's extraordinary to see how much the furor in Israel over a documentary that nobody in Israel has seen, as far as we know. It did win a special jury prize at the Venice Film Festival, and it opens at the New York Film Festival on September the 26th. And the film documentary is called Naza, which is a Hebrew military abbreviation for Nezek Agavai, collateral damage. So since you're in Israel, Haggai, what's driving this? Is this an anger at what people think are lies and about the military, as Netanyahu and military officials say? Or are they afraid that maybe it's true and it reveals a genocide?
1: That's an excellent question. And just to help kind of set the stage, for those who haven't been following, Naza is basically a film that is almost entirely about 24 Israeli officers and soldiers from the intelligence talking about the actions they did, they committed in Gaza that amount to war crimes by their telling. And that is also kind of based on or building on the work that one of the two directors, Yuval Raham, has done for 972 and Local Call and The Guardian between 2023 and 2025. So basically those investigations that we had published are kind of a foundation for the film. And truly the past week has seen unbelievable levels of pushback and hatred and incitement and violence, the kind of which we have not seen before at these levels on an Israeli-made documentary or film. And it's been interesting because for over a week now, top headlines are almost exclusively about this film and about the responses to it. I want to start by mentioning the plus side of all of this, which is for the first time in 3 years, mainstream Israeli discourse and media and politicians are openly talking about war crimes in Gaza. So the chief of staff was kind of forced to respond to this and say, this is what's happening. There's an accusation of war crimes. We oppose war crimes. We would never commit war crime. This is the kind of rhetoric that we have not heard from them before. And Israeli journalists, even ones who reject the film and have criticism of the film, even though, as you mentioned, almost no one has watched it, are also starting to talk about, well, maybe the film goes too far, but yes, we do need to talk about what we have done in Gaza. So that's an achievement, and I do want to state that up front.
0: So tell us about 972 magazine's role in this, along with The Guardian, which is, I take it, The Guardian has produced this film.
1: Exactly. So formally and substantially, 972 is not connected to the film. It is a Guardian production, and Yuval Avraham, who is our reporter, our investigating reporter, is one of the two directors together with Rachel Shore. The two of them are two of the four directors of No Other Land that won the Oscar a couple of years ago. And it's based on the work that was published on 972 and Local Call, but it's a Guardian production and we're not involved in the film itself. And what we've seen over the past week is just this unbelievable attack of people going to demonstrate outside the homes of the families and of Yuval and Rachel, their parents, their siblings, and calling death to traitors. We've seen the Prime Minister, Benjamin Netanyahu, and Minister of Culture, Miki Zohar, both threaten to actually take actions to revoke citizenship from Yuval and Rachel, to promote legal action against them. And the Chief of Staff also saying he will try to promote legal action against them and has been turning to the Shin Bet to try and identify the sources, the people who spoke, the whistleblowers who spoke to these directors. And this is parallel to just unbelievable levels of violence online, where people are posting AI images of Yuval and Rachel being hanged, being beaten to death, just unbelievable gore. And at the same time, our offices, the local call 972 offices, have been attacked and broken into by a bunch of right-wing extremists threatening our team. So all of this has happened over just a few days since the film won the Venice Prize.
0: So, NASA is used as I mentioned, it's a term for collateral damage, but it's used in the sense that one NASA is one Hamas fighter killed and one person dies of collateral damage, and 100 NASA is 100 people dying in order to get one Hamas fighter. And in the film, there's an example given of a 500 NASA where 500 people in a building blew up in order to get one Hamas fighter. Is that your understanding?
1: It is that the number that is ascribed is the number that is permissible for a certain attack. So it would mean we would accept so and so collateral damage per this attack. And what we've seen through testimonies is that at least in the very first few months of the campaign in Gaza after October 7th massacre, the first few months we've seen the very lowest ranking members of Hamas, or at least ones who were identified as such by the AI system called Lavender, those people would have a NASA of 20. So it would be approved if you just want to kill the lowliest operative of Hamas, you're allowed to kill 20 additional people. Usually it would be their family members together with that person, and NASA 500 would be kind of top leaders in Hamas. And that doesn't mean that that's the actual number of people that were killed. So we know of a case, for example, of NASA 300, where it was approved to hit this general in Hamas and kill 300 people. It ended up that they missed the general that they were aiming for, and about 140 people died, just all of them uninvolved, all of them civilians. So it's lower than the number that was approved. But even this kind of price tag of how many sold civilians were willing to kill to hit this one target, when these numbers come up, it's absolutely horrifying.
0: So, Haggai, in terms of the Old Testament, eye for an eye, how much is this accepted? Because the former head of Israeli military intelligence a while back said in a leaked audio, quote, "For every one person on October the 7th, 50 Palestinians must die. It doesn't matter how if they are children." Now, at this point, 73,000 Palestinians have died in Gaza, with more than 20,000 of them being children. So, how deep is this notion that you kill us, we'll kill more of you?
1: It's very, very deep, especially after October 7th. I think the sense is, let's, and this was said by multiple people at the very top of the Israeli establishment, saying, we want to make them suffer in a way that would deter anyone in the Middle East from ever messing with us. So far, we've been gentle. Obviously, that's not true. Israel has committed so many war crimes in the past and has been oppressing Palestinians for decades. But the notion was, this time we need to decimate Gaza, and we need to, the IDF spokesperson at the time said, what matters is scale and not precision. What matters is quantity, not quality. We heard, the Israeli president, Israeli prime minister, Israeli minister of defense, all of them saying there are no uninvolved people in Gaza. Everyone is involved. Everyone is a legitimate target. That was the concept. And it's actually quite striking right now to see the very same people who say, we are allowed, we are within our right to kill every single man, woman, and child in Gaza. The same people are now saying, why is this film defaming our soldiers? Why is this film accusing our soldiers of war crimes, when it's basically saying that the soldiers did exactly what their leaders told them to do?
0: And what about the role of AI in this film, which apparently is shot on the rooftop in Tel Aviv during the nighttime with faces obscured by darkness and the audio altered so as these 24 former or current Israeli military and intelligence officials or officers or soldiers speak out. Because, for example, we're learning over here, well, first of all, we know that on early in the war against Iran, the school children that were killed in the south of Iran, that was an AI-generated target. So that's obviously problematic. But now we're learning that there was a military operation planned to intercept a Chinese ship that they thought was carrying, or the military thought was carrying, nuclear materials or perhaps even nuclear weapons to the Middle East. And just before the special operation was executed, it was learned that they went back and looked at the sources of the intelligence and found out that the original source, in part, was AI-generated. And it's what they call in AI an hallucination. In other words, the AI program itself decided to insert the notion that it was nuclear material aboard this ship, mm-hmm. which, of course, it wasn't. But had they executed that special operation, God knows what would have happened between a clash between the U.S. and China.
1: Yeah, that's absolutely horrible. And I think one of the stories I heard from Yuval in the past, when he was working on the investigations that we were publishing, he told me that the system was built and was approved for essentially for combat use, this Lavender system, when it reached a precision level of 9 out of 10. So it was essentially granted as permissible, as acceptable, that the system will just include 1 out of 10 targets would actually not be Hamas, and we would treat them, you know, as a Hamas member. We would add on 20 additional people that are legitimate targets on top of this target, all of these innocent civilians. So the system failures were baked in from the beginning. It was, you know, one soldier told Yuval, it's basically like the algorithm that recommends something for you to watch on Netflix. You know, you might want to watch this. This might be a member of Hamas. Yes, you know, could be. There's some basis to how the algorithm works, but that's what it is. And the fact that there is no serious human supervision over these decisions, and sometimes the humans carrying out the attacks themselves don't know how the AI reached the decision. We had one soldier give testimony, and this is again from the investigations, I don't think it's in the film, where he says, you know, I was, because the army keeps saying, you know, all attacks are approved by a human, they're reviewed, they're not just AI driven. And one of those people who were charged with approving these attacks said, every certification would take about 2 seconds. I would listen to a recording of the person that is the target. If it was a man, a male, then I would approve the hit. If it was a woman, I would say, wait, let's check. But if it was a man, that's it. That's the supervision, the human supervision over AI that was involved, and it would take 2 seconds. So that's part of what we've seen. And clearly, you know, we're entering a terrifying age where AI plays an increasing role. When we first published these investigations about AI and warfare in Gaza, late 2023, early 2024, it was, you know, groundbreaking. But the first time that AI was being used, at least that anyone knows that AI was being used in this way in combat. Since then, obviously, the war with Iran, both Israel and the US, used AI extensively, and this seems to only be growing.
0: Well, of the 24 subjects in this film, some of them don't appear to have any remorse. In fact, one said he was proud of what he's done, and one said that it was insane fun planning airstrikes on Gaza.
1: Well, this is complicated. I don't know the sources personally. All I have to go on is having watched the film, as I hope people in the US will do when it arrives there in just about a week, just premiering in New York and then going all over the country in cinemas. So I just watched the film, and some of them are clearly filled with regret. I think with the folks that you mentioned, it's unclear. I think what they're saying is at the time, we felt proud succeeding in our work. We felt like what we were doing was fighting Hamas. We were helping to free our countrymen who are held hostage by Hamas. We helped revenge our friends and comrades who fell and were killed on October 7th. So that felt like success. That felt joyful. That felt, something like something they were proud of. I don't know that what they meant is, we were happy that we killed this many people. I think that for most of them, and this is an estimate and a little bit from hearing from you, well, I think for most of them, wanting to participate in this film, knowing full well how the Israeli society sees soldiers who speak to foreign outlets and testify in an ill way about how Israel committed war crimes. Knowing all that, they still chose to participate. I think for most of them, it's because they have did feel like they did something wrong and they want to confess to it.
0: So, along with Anata at the Venice Film Festival getting a prize, and I think a 20-minute standing ovation, which is pretty extraordinary,
1: 25.
0: an Iranian film also won a special jury prize. And the actress in this film, apparently, all she said was, in dedicating a prize, quote, to the women of my country who have paid the highest price for even the smallest measure of freedom. She apparently is, I don't know whether she's facing death if she returns home, but they are going crazy in the media in Iran. The murderous mullahs are threatening all kinds of attacks on her and defaming her. So it sort of makes me feel, in a way, Haggai, that there's a kind of symbiosis there between Netanyahu, the hardliners in Israel, and the hardliners in Iran. They're both going after filmmakers.
1: The similarity can sometimes be striking. It's true and it's painful. These still are different regimes in many ways. I wouldn't say that they're similar, but in this case, it's quite ironic and maybe symbolic how they both respond in the same ways to criticism being given abroad by nationals on foreign platforms. It's something that's kind of provoking very harsh responses by both these authoritarian and increasingly authoritarian regimes.
0: So, just in closing, Haggai, I've heard from intelligence sources here in the United States that there's a real possibility that the US and Israel are planning a knockout blow against Iran, either before the Israeli elections or after the American midterm elections on November the 3rd. Trump has said that nothing will happen until after the elections, and then he's miraculously said oil prices will go back to normal, if not lower than they were before this war started. So that's led to a certain amount of speculation. Have you heard anything to that effect in Israel?
1: Not more than you have, and I have to admit, taking Trump's words on plans for Iran at this point really feels unproductive, to say the least. I think there's been all sorts of statements consistently, promises that he's made were undone. I would actually be very surprised if there would be another round of a brutal assault on Iran. There's this kind of ongoing low-level conflict happening around the Strait of Hormuz. But to imagine another full-blown assault by the US in Iran before the midterms, when it is so deeply unpopular in the US, would seem like political suicide for Trump, which is not something I think he's prone to. So, we'll wait and see.
0: Well, Haggai Mattai, I thank you very much for joining us here today.
1: Thank you, Ian.
0: And again, I've been speaking with Haggai Mattai, who's an award-winning Israeli journalist and political activist. He's the executive director of the 972 magazine and the co-director of Local Call, two media outlets run by Palestinian and Israeli journalists. And he joined us from Israel. We're going to take a brief station break. We're back looking into the need for a shadow Supreme Court and the possibility of a Speaker Johnson-led coup on January the 3rd of 2027.

0: Welcome back. I'm Ian Masters, and this is Background Briefing, available 24/7 at backgroundbriefing.org. And joining us now is Garrett Epps, legal affairs editor at the Washington Monthly, who taught constitutional law at the University of Baltimore Law School and Oregon University Law School, as well as American University, Boston College, and Duke University. He served for 10 years as a Supreme Court correspondent of The Atlantic, and his latest articles at the Washington Monthly are, Can the House Clerk Lead a Midterm Coup? It's happened before. History underscores how rickety our elections and democracy are, and the case for a shadow court. Welcome to Background Briefing, Garrett Epps.
1: Hey, glad to be here.
0: Well, thanks for joining us. And obviously, I want to talk to you about Judge Luttig's recent article that got a lot of attention and what you've written about in terms of the history of attempts by House clerks to do a midterm coup. And of course, as Judge Luttig pointed out, the key event is not so much the election on November 3rd, but what happens on January the 3rd of 2027 when the House gets to seat the winners of the election. So obviously I want to talk to you about that. But the shadow court, I think, is a brilliant idea because, you know, it's obviously a play on the shadow docket. But just give us a brief sketch of what you're arguing about in your article.
1: Yeah, well, to begin with, this idea comes from a very fine scholar at Fordham named Julie Sook, who has written a book with that title, The Shadow Court. And the idea is that in parliamentary systems, Ian, as you know, the opposition creates a shadow cabinet. And so when the Minister for Defense gets up and explains the government's policy on parliament, the shadow Minister of Defense gets up and, you know, challenges that and says, you know, your facts are wrong, whatever critique they want to make. And it elevates debate to a certain extent. Certainly in our system, the government has kind of a background over the narrative. I mean, a lock on the narrative. They can sort of say, you know, we have to go to war in Iran because blah, blah, blah. And there's no one of equal stature or close to equal stature who can reply to Secretary Hegseth or whoever it may be. There has been discussions about creating shadow cabinets in Congress, but what Sook proposes is that a court be appointed by Congress, by vote of Congress. There's no need for a constitutional amendment or anything else because this court would not exercise judicial power. It would be made up of people who are generally agreed to be very distinguished constitutional lawyers, scholars, analysts, maybe former politicians, whose devotion to the Constitution is not in question. And then when you have the court do some of the things it has been doing, starting with Bush versus Gore, 5 years ago, the shadow court could speak up and say, not just this is wrong, because anybody can do that, but say in detail and with credibility, here's why it's wrong. Here's what's wrong, you know, with Dobbs. You know, you're overturning decades of precedent and you state that the reason is this, and that is incorrect. You are misciting. You know, and I'll tell you that the members of the conservative majority of this court, particularly Justice Alito, they miscite the facts all the time because they know no one can talk back to them. So the shadow court would be there. And, you know, it when I read this book, I thought, my God, I would have loved to have had this in 2001 when I had to teach some first year law students constitutional law and had to get up and say, first thing, I understand that you don't understand Bush versus Gore, and you need to understand that I don't understand it either. And if you go forward in the scholarship, you'll find there's very little serious scholarship that challenges Bush versus Gore, mostly because nobody knew what to say. So if we could have somebody, a court, you know, a consultative advisory court that could tackle these questions and say the Supreme Court has made a serious error. It needs to be corrected. The court needs to correct it, or we need to correct it by statute, or we need to correct it by constitutional amendment. This would really open constitutional debate in this country and make it accessible to more people. One thing that's happened over the years is that constitutional argumentation has become a lawyer's game. And a lot of people feel intimidated or just confused about joining in. Well, the Constitution doesn't belong to lawyers and it doesn't belong to the Supreme Court. The Constitution was always intended to be the source of dialogue, the source of democratic deliberation by the three branches of government, and most importantly, we the people. So the idea of a shadow court, to my it thinking about it as I read Julie Sook's book, it brought tears to my eyes. I would have loved to have had this thing at the moment of the crisis, and it, we got crises coming up again. That's the and then secondly, you mentioned the shadow docket. One of the things that Sook points out is that a shadow court could seize on some of these incomprehensible and shocking shadow docket decisions that the majority is making now and say, we're going to write a full opinion on why this is wrong. We're not going to let the court get away with doing, 10 lines, or and all of the burden of dissenting shouldn't fall on the shoulders of Justice Jackson or Justice Sotomayor. We here's why this shadow docket decision is wrong. Here's why the court was wrong to do this on the shadow docket instead of the merits docket. And it would open it, if it was done right, it would open the way for ordinary people to take part in constitutional law and constitutional reform in a way that has become less and less accessible as the conservative legal movement has tightened its grip on the judiciary and begun to float arguments that, frankly, are to my mind, are incomprehensible to lawyers, much less to ordinary citizens.
0: Well, the far right capture of the court, as you just mentioned, the movement, if you will, that you describe is led by an incredibly shadowy figure who has managed to handpick most of, if not all, of the very conservative or far right justices. Leonard Leo, of course, who's a combination because of his Opus Dei beliefs of moral authoritarianism and laissez-faire capitalism, because they're all being funded by billionaires. And we know that the two real extremists on the Supreme Court, who even just voted in favor of Trump stealing the next election and against the core constitutional rights of the states to control elections, Alito and Thomas. They love to hang out with billionaires, and there's been the billionaire capture, obviously, of this court. So that is, I think, an important part of this mix. And every time these far right rulings come down like Dobbs, it feels to me like the majority are saying, too bad, we're in charge, we've got the power, just suck it up and take it because we're in charge. And then you have on the dissenting side the three women who always write really eloquent and well-reasoned dissents that are very powerful. So a shadow court would give them oxygen and give these women a bigger voice, wouldn't it?
1: Yes, I think that's really important because one thing that is going on in constitutional debate right now is an attempt to sort of marginalize Justice Jackson, Justice Sotomayor. Justice Kagan is a different proposition, but Jackson and Sotomayor have taken on the mission of witnessing, their vision of keeping faith with the Constitution. They are the ones who challenge the majority. It's a lot to take on, and they are then subject to a lot of ridicule and question and so forth. If we had a shadow court that had some credibility, in other words, the idea is not to appoint, nine Democrats. The idea is to find, nine people that have a wide reputation for confidence and are willing to take on this work. Then I think it would be all to the good. And I'll give you an example if you've got time. You may recall that Justice Kavanaugh, in one of his shadow docket concurrences, said it's perfectly all right to use race to decide who to stop if you're ICE. Perfectly all right, because all you have to do is say, excuse me, sir, I am from ICE. Are you a citizen? Could you display your citizen papers for me as a favor? Why, yes. Thank you. Thank you. It's nice to talk to you. And this became known in ridicule terms as the Kavanaugh stop. And the fact of the matter is, you know, we all know what happens when ICE decides someone looks like they don't belong in the United States. They'll grab the person, they beat them up, they draw weapons, they hustle them into very often without even looking at the documents that the people have. This happens often to citizens as well. And the ridicule that Justice Kavanaugh attracted has begun to make, you can tell, he wrote another concurrence later saying, you know, what I didn't really mean that it can, you know, can just do it on the basis of race. What was shocking about the Kavanaugh incident, and I think this spreads out among a lot of the conservative opinions, is that there was a record in front of the court, including affidavits and testimony in the lower court of people who had been subject to these stops and who had been beaten, who had been incarcerated for days at a time, even though they were citizens and they weren't allowed to show their documents. There was no, I mean, the idea that Kavanaugh is sort of saying, oh, well, you know, you simply have a polite conversation with your friendly neighborhood ICE person, either is such sloppy judging that he should hang his head, or he's being deceitful, one or the other. There is no other defense of that kind of factual sloppiness. And the same thing happens in an Alito opinion. Alito frequently will say, at oral argument, the other side conceded X, and usually that's not true. He is just faking the facts. And so if you had a tribunal with some prestige that could join the dissents and say, you know, do it right, you know, tell the truth, here's the record, we have studied it, I think it would be all to the good. And I think that it gets people involved, and anything that gets people involved in constitutional dialogue in this country, I think is good. The attempt to make it the specialized property of people who, as you note, are very much influenced by the top 1% and the large corporations who have funded the effort to take over the court. Anything that moves it out of that, I think would be good. I still believe in the Constitution. I still think it's a ticket for a nation, you know, one nation, liberty and justice for all. It is being mutilated in front of our eyes, and it's very hard to find a platform to point out to people strongly enough that what the court is doing much of the time is questionable at best and illegitimate at worst.
0: Just in the last couple of minutes, Garrett, obviously Judge Luttig would be a perfect person to put on this shadow court, but his recent article, of course, at the New Republic got a lot of attention because of what we were saying earlier, that he said the real issue was not November the 3rd election, but the January the 3rd seating of the new Congress. And you pointed out in your article at the Washington Monthly, can the House clerk lead a midterm coup, that a previous clerk, Emerson Etheridge, who was a Dixiecrat holdover from the days of the pro-slavery forces that ruled the House, he attempted a coup. So just briefly sketch that out and then relate that, if you will, to what could happen on January the 3rd.
1: Well, the scenario that Judge Luttig indicates, and you're right, Judge Luttig would be a really interesting person on a shadow court. I disagree with him on most issues, but he's brilliant and has a lot of integrity. But the idea is, and I think the way to think about this is that the upcoming December 3rd is the new January 6th. It's when the court, the House assembles and the members are sworn in. And a member who isn't sworn in for any reason at that time has to somehow obtain certification as duly elected member of the House. Ordinarily, there would be maybe one or two people who are subject to a recount or so forth. Usually, what the House does is let that person take the oath, and then the House committee or a court examines the returns in that election. But what Luttig said is, what if the clerk, and to be clear, he has made clear that the current clerk is someone with a good reputation, no reason to expect any corrupt behavior from him. But the speaker can always replace the clerk on his sole hook. So what if Mike Johnson, after the election, what if there's a close total in the House? What if it's 12 seats or 8 seats, and Johnson replaces the clerk with a MAGA stalwart, and then the clerk refuses to call the oath, call the name of this newly elected Democrats on the roll? Well, the answer is, as happened in 1865, the answer is that the clerk, under Rule 2 of the House, the clerk's designation of members as part of the order, as part of calling the order of the House, is subject to appeal by the members. So any member of the House could get up and say, the clerk has decided not to call these people. I object, and I would like to appeal the ruling of the clerk. And then those who have taken the oath will vote. And the question becomes, Ian, it's a fascinating question. It's not credible to me that the entire Republican caucus would vote to overturn these elections. These are people, many of whom have some sense of honor. To some it's residual, and some it's robust. And there's only a few would need to peel off and vote with the Democrats to seat the new members for the crisis to pass off. I think that would be, well, the best outcome would be for Speaker Johnson to say, "I'm going to stick with the Constitution," and the
0: Right.
1: clerk to say, "I'm going to stick with the." The next
0: But
1: best
0: just
1: would
0: in
1: be for the
0: closing,
1: House.
0: but just in closing though, he did say recently at that Trumpalooza thing that they did down in Dallas, he said, we will not allow the Democrats to take the
1: Well,
0: House.
1: I think we shouldn't overread that, Ian, because it's very common. I mean, you and I have been around politics for years, and it's very common for someone to stand up and say, "We're not going to let Gavin Newsom destroy the Christian faith," right? That kind of rhetoric is part of
0: Sure.
1: ordinary politics. On the other hand, you are correct that he is leaving himself room to decide to do this. And the best answer to this is to win a lot of seats, because the bigger the steal, the harder it's going to be to pull off.
0: Well, Garrett Epps, I thank you very much for joining us here today.
1: That was great. Enjoyed it.
0: And this has been Background Briefing. I'm Ian Masters, and I'd like to thank producers Graham Fitzgibbon, Anna Leia, Asher Price, and Luke Susswood. 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Bye for now.

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0: Welcome to Building Bridges. I'm Mimi Rosenberg. They stole us. They sold us. They owe us. We take you now to a powerful reparations rally right in the heart of Brooklyn in Bedford-Stuyvesant.
1: Reparations! Now! Reparations!
2: Now!
1: Reparations!
2: Now!
1: Straight ahead. My name is Brother Jahi. We're out here because history demands us to be out here. It's their work that told us to be out here because we have to carry on a legacy for reparations. So behind me, you see Queen Mother Mark. On the other side, you see our comrade Viola Plummer. And then across all the gates around us, you see other warriors for reparations. They gave us work to do, right? What they also did was give us a blueprint that we have to work internationally, but also in our community, right? So working in our community, when we declare the slave trade and the transatlantic slave trade and slavery a crime against humanity, it has to be felt in the UN, but it has to be felt in our community, right? Reparations is not a dirty word. Our history is nothing to be ashamed of. It's what allows us to fight forward, right? So we're out here today because we have to seize our community. Reparations is not about history. It's about how we use history, the truth of what happened of history for our present and our future. So when we say it wasn't a crime, it's an ongoing crime that has not been resolved. And when we say reparations, it's putting that crime right at the center of any discourse, because we can't talk about justice without talking about reparations, right?

I want to introduce our good brother, Reverend Wilkes, from the Double Love Experience Church. Brother Reverend, our brother, Reverend Wilkes. Can y'all give up some love for the December 12th movement? And you can do better than that. Just pull up to the December 12th movement. And while we at it, won't we give some love to Blackwater? Give them some. Come on, give them some. My name is Reverend Dr. Andrew Wilkes, co-pastor of the Double Love Experience Church. We are a Jesus movement for Black lives. Is that all right? I'm here because today we are commemorating something powerful that happened 25 years ago, are we not? 25 years ago, the UN Durban Resolution intensified and crystallized the struggle for reparations. Can we give God some praise for that? A lot has happened since 25 years ago. In that stretch of time, we've seen a Black president. We've seen a Black author argue for reparations in the Atlantic magazine. Y'all read Ta-Nehisi Coates' piece. We have seen H.R. 40 in the Congress in session after session make the case for reparations. That brother John Connors helped to push that case. Let's give him some as well. So we've seen some progress, but we haven't yet seen sufficient progress towards reparations. We've seen some progress because states like California and New York have formed reparations task forces. We've seen some progress in places like Evanston, Illinois, in Namibia. Even my own institution, Princeton Seminary, has made some steps towards reparations. We've seen more African burial grounds here in New York City. That's progress, is it not? But some progress is not enough progress. Some progress is not yet at the scale and at the scope of the wreckage and the damage and the psychic pain of the transatlantic slave trade. Some progress is not all that we need. Am I telling the truth? And so the question is, what can we say that many of us may not have already read, may not have already known, may not have already agitated around? What can be articulated that may not already be at the edge of our consciousness? I'm getting ready to wrap up my remarks because some of you may be wondering, well, Reverend, what is it that you're gonna say that we haven't yet heard? I would simply say a few things and I'm gonna take my seat. The first is that now is the time to build the reparations case and to expand our base. Now is the time because we have a Black elected Now is the time

0: reparations as a task force, if we cannot push this governor towards reparations, we are missing the moment. Now is the time, because the Alliance of Sahel States is teaching us that radical economic integration across political fragmentation facilitates reparation. One more time. Radical economic integration across political fragmentation facilitates reparation. I'm getting ready to take my seat, but reparations now, because God is on our side. Reparations now, because the ancestors are on our side. Reparations now, because human rights are on our side. Reparations now, because we insist on nothing less and nothing other than justice for all of God's people. God bless you and God keep you.
1: When we think about our reparation struggle, we're not thinking narrowly. We gotta think widely, right? This is a global issue. So one thing we wanna do right now is actually introduce some of our comrades in this struggle who will tell you something about their own reparation struggle and why they support our struggle. So with no further ado, I want to call up Tusuru for solidarity. Sister Janet, please come on up.
2: I'm Janet Aisawa. I'm from Tsuru for Solidarity. We're a mostly Japanese American organization that supports communities of color and who support reparations. I'm part of the Black Reparations Committee. And my family was incarcerated in Arizona, California, Idaho, and we eventually did get reparations. And through the help of the Black community, actually, and it's time for us to pay back. So the fight is not over until we have reparations for all.
3: Hello. So my name is Barbara Watanabe Batten. I was actually incarcerated as an infant. I was born in Los Angeles, 1942, and my parents and I were sent to the Santa Anita racetrack, where we lived in a horse stall for 5 months. I was an infant. And then we were shipped by train with the shades drawn to Heart Mountain, Wyoming. These prison camps were set up by the U.S. government after World War II started. Pearl Harbor was attacked. And taking away property and land and housing from Japanese American people who were born in this country. And if it wasn't for allies, our neighbors that helped us while we were imprisoned, paying our property taxes and finding a renter, we lived in East Hollywood, we never would have had our house back. And some of my ancestors, my grandparents who were in prison, never got these reparations because they had already passed on. But I think the U.S. government, it wasn't just outright racism. There's always an economic subtext. And a lot of Japanese Americans own farmland in California and the West Coast, and they wanted that land. The white farmers wanted the land. And so that they succeeded, taking away that property. Never, people had to get rid of everything, pennies on the dollar. And yes, we did get reparations. It was $20,000 each in 1988, which was no small amount then, of course. But we see the same thing happening today. The same executive order that was used against us is being used against immigrant people today. ICE is coming in, you know, to arrest people, ship them out. And my family includes Black people, because I was married to an African American. My daughter is here behind me, Jenny, and she's married to a Haitian man. And his family is being threatened today by ICE and deportations. Another one of my son-in-laws is Dominican, and another one African-American. So a few years ago, I started going to the Pilgrim

0: pilgrimages at Heart Mountain. It took me a long time to kind of bring myself to terms with being Japanese American, what happened to me. I basically spent a lot of my younger years fighting against racism and for social justice in the Bronx. I want to say that never again is now. Really, never again is now. You can't let this same thing happen again to any people, okay? But look, I see ourselves as allies. There's a group from Sudo for Solidarity that walked a whole long ways in Texas to the border, carrying what she's holding. Sudo means crane. So a crane made from origami paper is a symbol of peace, obviously. And Japanese Americans, maybe belatedly, but Sudo is a group that's fighting for all people, especially black reparations. So we stand here today as allies, and thank you for having us.
1: Thank you. Give it up to Sudo for Solidarity.
2: Next, we're going to call up Ya, Asantewa, and Zinga. And she's going to do a poem by Queen Mother Moore called What's the Hour of the Night? Please welcome her to the stage.
3: Can I skip this mic? I'm going to be doing a piece for you today by Queen Mother Moore. Now, when I look at this piece, What's the Hour of the Night? Those of you that know me well, you know I was fired from the New York public school system for teaching our youth their Africanness and the strength that they gave, that it gave them. And a white male teacher there complained, and when everything went around and around myself and the union rep, we both lost our jobs. One of the pieces that they didn't like is this piece, just simply called What's the Hour of the Night, about reparations. So this is serious. Right now, Natasha, and I recruited Natasha, I just wanted her to read you a little bit about Queen Mother Moore. Before she reads it, I just want to say this one thing. It was mentioned earlier about her totem, a pistol. Well, in 1920, Queen Mother Moore was in New Orleans, and she was there to celebrate Marcus Garvey. She loved Marcus Garvey. Girl, you better let me speak. She loved Marcus Garvey. But I know you do, baby. So I know you're going to do it, and you're going to do it in a positive way. Thank you. So she loved Marcus Garvey. Well, when Marcus Garvey was going to speak, he was blocked and arrested and put in jail. Well, the community raised so much hell that they had to let Marcus Garvey out. But when he was ready to speak the next day, here comes the police again to block him. Well, Queen Mother Moore said she had a pistol in her bosom and one in her purse. And they took those pistols out, they waved those pistols, and guess who got to speak that night?
1: Let Garvey speak.
3: Now, I'm not saying anything, but maybe sometimes we need to have a pistol in our bosom and a pistol in our purse. I'm just saying that it worked then. So, Natasha's going to read you a little bit, just a brief history of Queen Mother Moore.
4: Queen Mother Audley Moore, born July 27, 1898, died May 2, 1997. She was widely known as the mother of the reparations movement, dedicated over 70 years to fighting for black self-determination and material repair. She argued that reparations were not just a payout, but a fundamental requirement of the restoration and liberation of African Americans. She firmly upheld that descendants of enslaved Africans built the foundation of the United States wealth while being left economically impoverished, and maintained that the country owed descendants for 400 years of enslavement, and along with financial and land compensation, reparations had to account for systematic psychological damage, the loss of black culture, and colonization.
3: Thank you, Natasha. I threw that at her when she came in and said, you're gonna join me on this one. All right, so this is What's the Hour of the Night by Queen Mother Moore. Queen Mother Moore, she wrote this in 1950. After 40 years of freedom, our so-called leaders say that the race has made great progress and we face the dawn of day. But the day is not quite dawning. Millions of my people stand pleading at the bars of justice for reparations and land. Now, we're not free in this country, and the truth is the light. So I turn to ask my watchman, what's the hour of the night? We died fighting for democracy. I admit that to be true. Yet countless African men and women have no work, have no homes, and no work to do. If we wish to see the daylight or the rising of the sun, we need our self-determination, our own affairs to run. Since only reparations will put freedom in our sight, let us turn and ask our watchmen, what's the hour of the night? We fought with the mighty armies when they battled with the Huns, faced the fierce things of combat, heard the roar of mighty guns. But no change came in our condition when the smoke had cleared away, for the blood we shed in battle did not bring the dawn of day. All of our suffering and service left us in the same old plight. So I turn to ask my watchman, come on, what's the hour of the night? Now you see the whites are celebrating their freedom, a bicentennial whose praise they sing. But Africans are also jumping on board, although they didn't get a thing. You see, we're still struggling for integration, as though that was a glorious fight. So I've got to ask my watchman, what's the hour of the night? Music. Music is an art or science in which African men reign supreme. But the story of our progress is still a vision or a dream. You see, we have great voices for singing, but we have no voice in court. Now imagine being attacked by police dogs just to register to vote. With self-determination, we would have our perfect right. So we must turn and ask our watchman, hey watchman, what's the hour of the night? Now, African men boast of their religion, although I wonder if they should. Because when you take an inventory, you'll find it not so good. Now, we build thousands of fine churches with dollars that we give. Yet masses of our people, after building these churches, have no decent place to live. We say that God is our rich father, yet we always in a tight. Watchman, strike a match and you tell me what's the hour of the night. Civil rights laws just for us is proof that we're not free. How could we be fooled to think we had a share in this democracy? When foreigners come here, they're made citizens by choice. Citizenship was imposed upon us. You see, we never had a choice. The passage of the 14th Amendment took away the right. So you better ask your watchman, what's the hour of the night? Now time is running out for us, a deadline we must meet to file reparations petitions and make politicians earn their seats. Now, if we're to win the battle, every organization must join the fight. And then we will tell our watchmen what's the hour of the night. So I'm going to end with a powerful quote by Malcolm X. And when you listen to that, I want you to understand, I had 11 and 12 year olds. They memorized all of it, they performed it, they choreographed it, and I got fired. So here we go. Malcolm X. Oh, and I just want to just say, the group that supported me most during that firing, and probably, where's Sister Viola? Viola knows, if I had probably paid more attention to what Viola whispered in my ear one day, perhaps I would not have gotten fired. So, just want to say thank you, Viola. I pass that on to other people too. So this is by Malcolm X. If you are the son of a man who had a wealthy estate and you inherited your father's estate, you have to pay off the debts your father incurred before he died.
5: That's right.
3: The only reason that the present generation of white Americans are in the position of economic strength is because their fathers worked our fathers for over 400 years with no pay. Let me say that again. Because their fathers worked our fathers for over 400 years with no pay. We were sold from plantation to plantation like you sell a horse or a cow or a chicken or a bushel of wheat. All that money gives the present generation of American whites the ability to walk around this earth with their chest out like they have some sort of economic ingenuity. Your father isn't here to pay. And my father isn't here to collect. But guess what? I'm here to collect. And you are here to pay.
2: Thank you. Thank you, so powerful. Let's give y'all another round of applause. So that's something for us to think about. What's the hour of the night? Let that marinate. While you do that, we're going to call our senator. Always on deck, I call him Jabari Bridgeport.
6: Thank you. Peace and blessings, sisters and brothers. Ashe. I am New York State Senator Jabari Bridgeport. I proudly represent this lovely, beautiful, culturally, this historic neighborhood of Bedford-Stuyvesant, as well as neighborhoods of Fort Greene, Clinton Hill, Ocean Hill, Brownsville, and it is, I heard you, Brownsville. Who's that? Let's go, Brownsville. And it is always a pleasure and an honor to be speaking at an event with the December 12th movement, because they always bring so much history and ground us in where we came from. And I see that we're surrounded by the ancestors. I'm flanked by these two incredibly strong black women, Queen Mother Moore, Viola Plummer. And it is an honor today to be celebrating the commemoration of the 25th anniversary of the trip to Durban. Now, I didn't make it there. I wish I could have been there. I was 14 years old at the time. My level of political involvement wasn't where it should have been. 14-year-old Jabari knew two things. I knew what the UN was, and I knew George Bush stole the election. But I was not involved in any groups, and the notion of traveling to South Africa to fight for my people was not something I knew was available to me. So I want to give a special shout out again to December 12th Movement for building an intergenerational program with so many youth involved today. Shout out again to all the youth performers. Again, I think Victory Music had to leave, but Nicole Williams there, shout out to them, to Blackwater, to the drummers earlier, all the youth performers taking their time being involved, because this is an intergenerational movement that will only be won by using everybody from the ancestors to the babies and in between. And it was because of the work being done by December 12th Movement, by all the organizers here, that we were indeed able to pass that reparations commission in the New York State Legislature a few years ago. Now, it was a fight to do it. There were deep arguments and debates over who should be on the commission. There were deep arguments and debates over whether or not there should be a commission. I had white Democrats telling me behind the scenes, oh, I don't know, it's kind of controversial, or I don't know, kind of sets a bad precedent. And even on the very last day when we were voting for it, we still had white Republicans still complaining on the floor. I remember one of them saying, well, can I get reparations? And I thought in my head, this guy, and I had a different word than guy in my head, I'm not gonna repeat it now, but I thought this guy, y'all people, and I had a different word than people in my head, but I was like, y'all people were the first ones to get reparations. Because if you study your history, you'll know that in 1862, in Washington, D.C., they passed legislation to give reparations to the white slave owners for freeing their slaves. $300 a piece, which was a lot more back in 1862. So I'm thinking, y'all were the first ones to get reparations. And a few decades after that, we saw some Italian Americans get reparations in response to some racialized lynchings. After that, we saw a thing, and I saw Suru here in solidarity with us. We knew the Japanese were able to get reparations as well. So it's not a question of whether or not it's controversial, or a question of not, it sets a bad precedent. It's a question of when is it our turn? Because they stole us, they sold us, and now they owe us. And I want to give a shout out again to the multi-ethnic nature of today. I swear this is the only time, this is the only event I will go to all year where I will be able to speak in both Yoruba and Japanese. I say Ashe to your Suru, we are all, liberty is all bound together. But I'm remembering when I learned about this conference in 2001 that at one point the United States and Israel walked out. And I tell you what, the more things change, the more they stay the same.
5: That's right.
6: So I tell you, half the time I look at these resolutions from the UN, it'll be something extremely simple. It'll be like, today we're going to condemn torture. Today we're going to condemn torture. And it'll be like 190 votes, yes, we condemn torture. And then the United States and Israel will be like, what do you mean, how do you define it, torture? What do you do, off to the side? So I looked at the votes again for this recently passed resolution on the transatlantic slave trade. I saw over 150 votes yes. Yes, who voted no again? United States, Israel, and for some reason, Argentina. They just wanted to be included. So we have a lot of work to do because we have won the incredible challenge of working within the belly of the beast, the center of empire, and the opportunity to be close enough to it to be able to push and make that difference. And to understand that it will come from a multi-generational, from the children up to the ancestors, multi-ethnic, our liberation connected to the liberation of the Palestinian people, connected to our brothers and sisters suffering in Sudan, connected to our comrades in Cuba, connected to our neighbors who are getting ripped from their neighborhoods and trying to get sent back to Haiti. It's all of us together, fighting together, and it's okay to say we are all bound together, and today we are censoring reparations for black folk. Ashe, we're gonna keep fighting, and this is the coalition. We're gonna build it more. I'm looking forward to winning with all of y'all. Thank you so much.
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1: Serving San Diego from high atop Monument Peak in the Laguna Mountains, this is KNSJ, where you can hear Talk of the Town with Mike Aguirre Monday through Friday from 8 to 9 a.m. and 4 to 5 p.m. It's an insightful program about what our country needs to be doing to get back on track. 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
2: Welcome to Radio Curious. I'm Barry Vogel. This program is about President Trump's connections to Russia, and in particular, Paul Manafort. Manafort was the manager of Trump's 2016 presidential campaign until he abruptly quit 2.5 months prior to the election. We ask, who is Paul Manafort? Where did he come from? And how did he become Trump's campaign manager? What aspects of Manafort's longtime relationship with Russian leaders and President Trump might be revealed in the pending hearings conducted by the House of Representatives Intelligence Committee? Our guest, Andrew Kramer, a native of Ukiah, California, is a New York Times reporter based in Moscow, Russia. Kramer, fluent in Russian, has been reporting from Moscow for The Times since 2006. This interview is the second in what may become an ongoing series of conversations with Andrew Kramer about Russia. When he and I visited by phone from his office in Moscow on March 27, 2017, we began when I asked him, who is Paul Manafort?

0: Paul Manafort, in his own words, is a campaign professional. This is how he describes his work. He's been a consultant, a pollster, a spin doctor, an influence peddler for 4 decades, working in the United States for U.S. Republicans and working abroad for a number of authoritarian leaders. He got his start in the United States in the 1970s, working for Gerald Ford, and he worked abroad for Marcos in the Philippines, for Seko Seke in Congo, and I may have bungled that name a bit, and then most recently for Yanukovych in Ukraine. He has a track record of combining these two areas of expertise, political consulting abroad and at home for Republicans.
1: How did Paul Manafort become Trump's campaign manager?
0: Well, I think there's a little bit of uncertainty about exactly how he got in touch with the Trump campaign. I have heard that he was advised, that Trump was advised to hire him by Richard Burke, a former ambassador to Russia and also a lobbyist now in Washington. In any case, Manafort was brought on to the Trump campaign first as a wrangler of delegates in the convention before it was clear that Trump would win the Republican convention, because this is the role that Manafort had played in past Republican conventions. Only later was he hired as campaign chairman, replacing Lewandowski, who was shunted aside during this reshuffle in June and July of last year.
1: When you characterize him as a wrangler of delegates, that's someone who herds the delegates together and seeks to command their support, in this case for Trump.
0: Well, that's right. It's a bit of an arcane specialty in U.S. politics, because most political conventions are decided before the convention opens. I don't know when the last contested convention was, but it's been a while back. For example, I attended the Democratic convention in Boston for John Kerry, where John Kerry was anointed as the candidate for the Democrats in 2004. And in that instance, everything was decided in advance, and the entire event was choreographed from start to finish. In other conventions where a candidate might not have the delegates to win outright, there could be multiple votes on the floor. And in this case, a candidate will need an experienced political advisor who will be able to work the room and ensure that this candidate has sufficient votes to win the convention, something like the job of a whip in Parliament or in Congress, but only for the specific instance of the convention.
1: From your perspective and your research about Paul Manafort, would you say those skills carry over into the work that he's been doing in Russia the past number of years?
0: Well, he worked in Ukraine for pro-Russian political parties, and he represented this work as consulting. In other words, he would be consulting for the government of Ukraine, or for a political party, the Party of Regions, or the president, Viktor Yanukovych. He didn't say that he was lobbying in the United States for these interests, because that would require filing paperwork with the Department of Justice under the FARA Act, the Foreign Agents Registration Act, which he did not do. And it's a matter of some controversy whether he, in fact, lobbied on behalf of these Ukrainian clients in the United States or not. His representation is that his work in Ukraine was involved such things as advice on messaging, interpreting polls, and running a U.S.-style campaign, so ensuring that the image and the message of the campaign was clear and properly conveyed. He says this was the nature of his work.
1: You have been reporting on Paul Manafort extensively for the past year or more in the New York Times, where you work in Moscow as a reporter. And what is your take on his denial that he was lobbying for the Russian interests in the U.S.?
0: I think there's been information that's come out that indicates that he was lobbying on behalf of various foreign interests and didn't register as a foreign agent. as required, which would be not a significant offense and, in fact, something that's rarely prosecuted in the U.S., but politically very significant because of the allegations of ties between the Trump campaign and Russia, and perhaps any collusion between the Trump campaign officials, such as the chairman, Paul Manafort, and Russian intelligence agencies in meddling in the U.S. election. So his work has been closely scrutinized in this light. The Associated Press last week reported that Paul Manafort had a contract to lobby the interests of a Russian oligarch, Oleg Deripaska. He is a large aluminum and manufacturing tycoon in Russia. And according to a memo that Manafort wrote to Deripaska, he would also represent the interests of the Russian government in the United States and other areas where Deripaska had business interests, including Ukraine and other former Soviet countries. It's not clear exactly what he did, but if he were lobbying on behalf of the Russian government, he would be required to file FARA paperwork with the Department of Justice. He also helped organize meetings for a visit by President Yanukovych to the United States to an anti-proliferation conference in New York, working with U.S. officials and liaisoning with U.S. officials for the Ukrainian president, which would be a clear representation of a foreign government. Nonetheless, as I said, he's asserted that he was not required to file those FARA papers.
1: Do you agree with his assertion?
0: Well, it's not really my place to make a legal assessment here. The interesting thing politically, I think, is the way that even potentially innocuous actions have been denied by Manafort and others in the Trump team, almost making the situation worse politically. If he had simply come forward and volunteered the information that he was lobbying on behalf of a Russian oligarch and possibly the Russian government, this might have appeared politically more acceptable than this information only coming out as a result of investigative journalism.
1: The Associated Press article to which you just referred of, I believe, March 22nd, just a week ago, March 22nd, 2017, says that the day before, Spicer, the president's press secretary, said Manafort, quote, had a very limited role for a very limited amount of time. Do you think those words, very limited, are carefully chosen? Because it could be limited to topics and a period of time, and the topics could be many, and the period of time could be a long time.
0: Well, I think that's dissembling. Manafort was the chairman of President Trump's campaign. There could be nobody in the campaign who had a larger role, in fact, than Manafort. To say that he had a limited role when he was chairman would be incorrect.
1: So in a sense, the question then becomes, for President Trump, what did he know and when did he know it about the work that Manafort was doing? Can you address that?
0: Well, that's right. I think that Trump has said he was, in vague terms, aware of Manafort's work as a lobbyist for foreign interests, for political parties in Ukraine. The key question is what these previous ties mean for any potential contacts during the campaign with the Russian government, with Russian officials, and particularly any coordination on the hacking and release of embarrassing documents that are seen to have hurt the Democratic campaign and possibly helped get Trump elected. So if the FBI is investigating, there were contacts between members of the campaign and Russia, and President Trump knew about them, obviously that would be an issue of grave concern. And then that's really at the heart of the House investigation, the Senate investigation, as well as the FBI investigation.
1: The House Intelligence Committee Chair, Nunes, was reported to have been at the White House the day before he revealed that he had actually met with Trump on this issue. Do you have any background on that?
0: No, I'm reporting these issues from the former Soviet space, which is my territory and my beat. So my work on Paul Manafort has mostly been confined to what he was doing in Ukraine and what documents and officials in Ukraine show about that work and about ties to these Russian leading politicians in that country. So what's been happening in Washington, there's a lot of movement, but I haven't been reporting that and don't have a great deal of insight on that myself. Obviously, the concern with the investigation is that, as the chairman is Republican, that he would be inclined to defend the president, who's a member of his party, rather than impartially investigate him in this committee in the House. So the question is whether many of these details and what they imply about what may have happened during the campaign could simply never come to light, and people would not know.
1: In this edition of Radio Curious, we're visiting by phone with Andrew Kramer, a Moscow-based reporter for the New York Times. This is Radio Curious. I'm Barry Vogel. Andrew, the issue of Russian meddling in the counting of the U.S. election vote last November, how does what you've been sharing with us link in to the vote count?
0: Well, there's never been any indication that the count itself was tampered with. The investigation, rather, is into whether the Russian hacking and strategically timed release of documents was done by the Russian intelligence agencies in collusion with members of Trump's campaign. And it's an interesting question, obviously, and a very important question. One way in which Paul Manafort's work in Ukraine sheds light on this is Paul Manafort was an advisor on three campaigns inside Ukraine, working for a pro-Russian party, the Party of Regions. This is the 2006, 2007 parliamentary elections in Ukraine and 2010 presidential election, which went through two rounds. So in total, four votes, but three campaigns. In all of those instances, Russia played a very important role. Russia is Ukraine's neighbor. And has a lot of levers of influence in Ukraine. Businessmen with ties to Russia own media, for example, in Ukraine, and Russia has economic means of influence. So in these campaigns, Russia was a very large backdrop, and I don't think if you ask any Ukrainian political analyst, I think most of them would say that Russia was certainly meddling in those elections in Ukraine. Elections in which Manafort was a consultant. So this idea of Russia as a force to be reckoned with in an election would not be an alien one to Paul Manafort.
1: Something in which he has many years of experience.
0: Indeed. I've spoken with members of his team in Ukraine, and they say they had no involvement whatsoever with various dirty tricks that have been tied to the Russians in relation to those elections. In the Ukrainian context, these include, as I said, an energy embargo that preceded the 2006 election and the 2010 election, and other sort of lower-altitude maneuvers, such as hiring people to ride the buses or the subways in cities and speak loudly about the opponent making baseless accusations. So they're very grassroots dirty tricks in those Ukrainian elections, as well as computer hacking and planting of fake news.
1: And the people with whom you spoke are Russian or Ukrainian people?
0: Well, I've spoken with Americans who work for Mr. Manafort in Ukraine and still work in Ukraine, and also with a Russian citizen who was Manafort's office manager. This individual, Konstantin Kilimnik, was under investigation in Ukraine from August until December of last year for being a Russian spy, a Russian intelligence agent. That investigation closed without any charges being pressed. But interestingly, Manafort had remained in contact with Konstantin Kilimnik through the U.S. election period, and Manafort denies that he was ever knowingly in contact with Russian intelligence agencies during the U.S. campaign. But there is that one contact, once again, based on these public records in Ukraine, regarding his former office manager.
1: What can you share with us of Donald Trump's personal connections to Russia and Ukraine?
0: Well, this has obviously been an issue of interest and something that comes up from time to time in our bureau. And it looks like he looked a number of times at possibly investing in Moscow, building a hotel, and nothing ever came through. In 2013, he hosted a beauty pageant in Russia, the Miss Universe contest, which he owned. The larger issue seems to be Russian investments into the Trump organization rather than Trump organization's investments into Russia. And the indications there are that a number of wealthy Russians have bought properties from Trump, most notably a Russian fertilizer oligarch named Rybolovlev, who bought a house from Donald Trump in Florida that was worth something like $95 million, and he paid about half of that. I don't know the exact figure, but about half of that was profit for Trump. He flipped the house, which was bought at maybe $45 million for that larger sum. So that's one indication that the Russian money was flowing into the organization. Now, this happened in 2008. Over the past 15 years or so, many Russians have bought property from Trump.
1: From your perspective, Manafort's connections with Russia and Ukraine, pro and con, what effect do you see they have on Donald Trump's ability to continue to act and govern as president in our country?
0: Well, I think that one implication is that Trump ran in a campaign in which he said that as a foreign policy position, he would like to mend fences with Russia, to improve relations with Russia, and then together with Russia fight the Islamic State. That was his stated goal, and he won an election. He won the electoral vote, in any case, in the U.S. election on that platform. And it's now difficult for him to carry that out because of this Russian controversy. In other words, he may want to improve relations with Russia, but that will be difficult because of these allegations of Russian meddling in the U.S. elections. So in the short term, the Russian interference may have backfired in this fight. Longer term, we'll see what happens. But there are indications that the Trump administration is entertaining a number of peace plans in Ukraine that would then allow a rollback of sanctions and improve relations.
1: On another topic, Andrew Kramer, this past weekend, March 25th and March 26th of 2017, there have been rallies in Russia reportedly unsanctioned by the government. I find it two questions. One, what were those rallies about?
0: Well, the rallies were organized by Alexei Navalny, an opposition figure in Russia. Main issue is fighting corruption. So it was a rally against corruption, and out of I think maybe 100 cities where they had his supporters had applied for a parade permit, they were granted a prominent or acceptable location in maybe 20 or so, and not in the capital in Moscow, which is the most politically important location in Russia. And the rule is that any protest that involves more than one person requires a permit. In other words, it's possible to stand on the street alone as a form of protest, but once two people are standing together, that would be a violation so long as there's no permit, and this is strictly enforced. Now, there's some question about whether the law applies to standing or walking. In other words, if you're walking as a group, that may not require in all cases, permits. Now, I don't know the exact specifics, but what Alexei Navalny settled on was a walk on the sidewalk of the main shopping street in Moscow that would move counterclockwise up one side of the sidewalk and down the other over a space of about a mile. And so when I went out on Sunday, this is what I saw happening, people walking all in one direction on the street. And this is a classic form of protest or genre of protest for authoritarian countries where it's difficult to obtain permits, where a protest will take place in what's called a dilemma action. It's something that's seemingly so innocuous the government, if it cracks down, might look ridiculous. On the other hand, if they don't crack down, they might look weak. In countries like Belarus, you see people timing the alarms on their cell phone to go off at the same time and then standing on a street corner and letting that happen. Where it's clear that the message is an anti-government message of some sort, but it's unclear what law might be violated. And on a larger scale, this is what was happening in Moscow on Sunday.
1: When you reference a permit being needed for more than one person standing, protesting, being strictly enforced, what is the nature of the enforcement?
0: Arrest.
1: immediate, carried off from the site?
0: Pretty much. If it's a politically sensitive issue or location. And another trick which I've seen is that sometimes a pro-Kremlin activist will stand next to an anti-government activist, thus creating a protest of two, and police will arrest both of them, thwarting the efforts of the anti-government activist to stand alone on the street and protest. It's very strictly enforced, and the concern in among Russian authorities is that a protest movement might gain momentum here, as happened in Ukraine, eventually threatening the stability of the government.
1: So when you describe the walking protest as a dilemma action, that's different because they're moving, but the substance is pretty similar.
0: Well, that's right. And once again, I'm not certain of the rules on moving versus stationary, but that was one aspect of the protest on Sunday. It was not gathering in any specific location, but rather walking on the sidewalk, which anybody presumably would have the right to do. And yet, at the same time, it conveys a very clear anti-government message. You know, I've seen similar actions with Navalny. For example, there's a prohibition against setting up tents or any sort of encampment, and that's also very strictly enforced. And at one point, several years ago, his supporters put yoga mats on the ground and sat down. And the question became, is this an encampment or some sort of attempt to settle into this space, much as the tent encampments in Kiev became very important politically during the Maidan protests, or is it allowed to sit on a yoga mat in a park? And the immediate response from the Russian authorities was to spray the whole area with, well, not exactly a fire hose, but a truck with a cistern that had a spraying system on it, and to drench everybody. So there was no acceptance of these tactics, and in fact, a swift crackdown.
1: Andrew Kramer, in the 10 years or so that you have been resident in Moscow as a reporter for the Times Moscow Bureau, have you experienced any limitation on where you went or with whom you spoke?
0: In fact, none that I can recall. There have been limited times in regard to reporting in the North Caucasus, which includes Chechnya and is an area where and there's an Islamic insurgency and a terrorism threat, and the government's very sensitive about reporting in these areas on human rights issues. I was arrested there and told to leave after being detained for about half a day, told to leave the area. So that would be one example. But that was in the very specific context of a genuine insurgency threat in Russia. Much as the rules for reporting, for example, in Iraq might be quite a bit different for an American reporter than reporting in the United States. And I've worked in Iraq as well. So you have to obtain permission from military commanders to work alongside the troops and so on. But overall, foreign reporters have only on rare occasions been interfered with.
1: Do you have any reason to believe that there might be interception to our conversation now?
0: Well, I think there certainly could be. The question for journalists often becomes, why would we care? If the conversation will be on the radio in any case, they could listen to it on the radio, or they could get an advanced preview by listening to it now. And similar calculus goes into my thinking when I'm talking to interviewing people on the telephone, for example. You know, as an international phone call, this would be a fair game for the U.S. Intercept as well as for the Russians.
1: And finally, Andrew Kramer, I want to thank you for being with us again on Radio Curious. And for our listeners who are curious about Andrew Kramer's eureka moments or what he chooses to do with the remainder of his life, I invite you to listen to our first interview with him that was published on January 3rd, 2017. But Andrew, I'd like to ask you if there's another book that you could recommend to our listeners.
0: Well, certainly. There's a book out about the ideology in Russia that's in part replaced the ideas of communism, at least in terms of Russian influence abroad and rule at home. And it's about Russian nationalism and specifically the ideology known as a new Eurasianism, which sees a role for Russia as a power in Eurasia. And the book is called Black Wind, White Snow by Charles Clover.
1: Well, Andrew Kramer, I want to thank you very much for being with us again on Radio Curious.
0: Thank you very much.
1: Andrew Kramer, born and raised in Ukiah, California, is a New York Times reporter based in Moscow, Russia. Kramer, fluent in Russian, has been reporting from Moscow for the Times since 2006. The book Andrew Kramer recommends is Black Wind, White Snow, The Rise of Russia's New Nationalism by Charles Clover. This program was recorded on March 27, 2017.

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The postal address is 700 West Smith Street, Ukiah, California, 95482. The phone is 707-621-5075. Ignacio Ayala is the assistant producer. I'm host and producer Barry Vogel. Thank you for listening.

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0: The graphic novelist Derf Bachderf, in his new book, Dissidents, Autocrats, Vigilantes, Communists, and Cartoonists, captures a moment in American history not dissimilar to our own. It is 1916. President Woodrow Wilson, a white supremacist who will resegregate the federal workforce and has open contempt for constitutional rights, is in the White House. There is crippling social inequality. Militant unions, including the anarcho-syndicalist Union of the IWW, or Wobblies, led by radicals such as Big Bill Haywood, lead hundreds of thousands of industrial workers on walkouts. Socialist politicians, led by the firebrand Eugene Debs, who in 1912 pulled a million votes in the presidential race, terrify Wilson and the ruling business elites. Wilson, who ran for re-election promising to keep the country out of World War I, reverses himself in 1917. The nation's entry into the war becomes the catalyst to crush the radical left. Congress passes the Espionage Act in 1917, which not only criminalizes espionage, but speech deemed critical of the government. Wilson hopes to include a provision for direct censorship of newspapers, but Congress denies his request. Congress the next year, however, passes an amendment known as the Sedition Act, which makes it a crime to use disloyal or profane language that could encourage contempt for the Constitution or the flag. The Espionage Act and the Sedition Act become the tools used by the Wilson administration to silence anti-war progressives and the populist forces. The Postmaster General, Albert Burleson, empowered by the Espionage Act, cancels the special mailing privileges of the journals he condemns as unpatriotic, instantly hiking their postal rates and putting about 100, including the socialist journal The Masses, out of business. A few thousand people, including Debs, are arrested for their continued denunciation of the war and calls for draft resistance and strikes. Vigilante groups such as the American Protection League, roused by the inflamed war propaganda and nationalist call to arms, physically attack and at times lynch war opponents. The golden era of American journalism and social reform comes to an end. The Dissidents tells this story through the experiences of radical political cartoonists, including Art Young, Boardman Robinson, Robert Miner, Maurice Becker, and Cornelia Barnes, and journalists such as Max Eastman and John Reed, as well as socialist luminaries such as Emma Goldman and Debs. The cartoonists, he writes about, are swiftly caught up in Wilson's dragnet. They are indicted for sedition and put on trial with 20-year sentences hanging over their heads. Two flee into exile. Another is incarcerated by the U.S. Army and scheduled for execution. Bachderf, who began his career as a journalist and political cartoonist, masterfully captures this momentous moment in American history, one that in many ways mirrors what we are experiencing under the presidency of Donald Trump. Joining me to discuss his book, Dissidents, is Derf Bachderf. Okay, I'm not going to gush too much, but I love this book.
1: Thank you,
0: and
1: Chris.
0: As I said before, Derf, before we went on the air, because I'm friends with Joe Sacco, I know how incredibly labor intensive it is for really great cartoonists like yourself. And so it's not just the dialogue, it's not just the words, but it's the intricacy of the drawings and the detail, which speak almost as much, I think, as the dialogue itself. It's extremely important, just to give a caveat to readers of graphic novels, they spend a lot of time looking at what you drew. So let's explain, I did a little bit in the introduction, but let's explain why this moment in American history is so important, what drew you to it. And then I did not know, although I knew about the suppression of the masses, I did not know until I read your book about the individual suffering or persecution that was meted out on cartoonists.
1: That's right. And they were at the center of it, and is often overlooked for the usual reasons in America. You know, comics don't count. But in 1917, they very much counted, and the government, the Wilson government, was absolutely terrified of these images. So they moved against them. And these guys were big celebrities, Art Young and Boardman and Minor especially, very famous around the country and very influential, so they had to be silenced. And they went, the government went to extraordinary efforts to do that.
0: Well, what's interesting is, and this is the way totalitarianism always works, is that it was incremental. They didn't just show up at their door. Eventually, they showed up at their door.
1: No, they tried. They did it in the usual ways. It's a lot like COINTELPRO. You know, a lot of it was behind the scenes. People didn't realize it was happening, or suspected it was happening, but didn't know for sure. And then finally, when the government made their move, you know, they had already put in a year's worth of surveillance and dirty tricks to get to that moment.
0: Well, they'd also crushed a lot of the outlets that they were able to publish in.
1: Yeah, yeah. Well, they got banned from newsstands, for example. And that was done very much behind the scenes and through other
0: Well, they'd also crushed a lot of the outlets that they were able to publish in.
1: Yeah, yeah. Well, they got banned from newsstands, for example. And that was done very much behind the scenes and through other entities. You know, they went through local

0: about the masses. So you tell this, it works. It's a trope, but it works in your book. You have this fictional cartoonist who kind of is the narrator of the story.
1: He is the narrator. Yeah. I needed a narrator. Kind of like, I needed it. To be able to explain what was happening to these cartoonists and able to explain the cartoons themselves, because I'm dredging up 110-year-old cartoons here, and I needed someone to explain the context and why they were so incendiary and why the government was so terrified of them. So I kicked around a couple ideas, and this is the one I just came up with. I think it works.
0: It works. Yeah, it's like the stage manager in our
1: right, team. Exactly.
0: So let's talk about the masses. And I, as I told you before, I visited Eugene V. Debs' house. It's a museum, not widely visited, in Terre Haute. And they have an archive of the masses, which I spent, a couple hours going through. And you're right. I mean, these cartoons were often, let's talk a little bit about, and we'll show some of the ones you mentioned. They're very powerful, but what's interesting is they're often, plastered on the front page of the masses. You can, once you see them, you realize it's not just the artistic impact, but the emotional impact that they had.
1: It was an astonishing magazine. It was only around for 6 years. But, the roster of people they had writing for this thing and drawing for this thing is jaw-dropping. And even though it didn't have a terribly wide distribution, I think they printed about 30,000 copies, its impact was far greater than just those subscription numbers. Everybody knew it. Everybody was talking about it. And it's just beautiful. I mean, the covers, as you mentioned, are just, they're amazing. And they did have a huge impact. It was big, too. I mean, The Masses is an enormous periodical, about the size of, like, the old Life magazine. It's oversized. And so the impact on the stands just must have been tremendous when you had these really colorful, powerful covers. And then you open it up, and inside, the content is just, it's incredible. From John Reed to Max Eastman to Floyd Dell to Mary Ellen Vorse. And even though it was only around for 6 years, its impact, its influence certainly extended well into the future. I mean, you can draw a straight line from the masses to, say, the Village Voice of the 50s. It had that kind of reverberation. I first discovered it in college when I was at Ohio State, where the Cartoon Museum is, which is this huge institution now. And one of my profs was the founding curator, and she's the one who really directed me to the masses. She said, take a look at this stuff. I think you would really like it. And it had a big impact on me, and I've just carried it around with me ever since.
0: Just before we talk about some of the images, there's a wonderful essay by Dwight MacDonald called Mass Cult, Mid Cult, when you talk about having a circulation of only 30,000. And I'm sure MacDonald was, intimately familiar with the masses. And he cautions great artists, great intellectuals, great writers not to play to the crowd, that the impact comes from your honesty, your clarity, and even your radicalism, and that reaching large numbers doesn't, especially when you are producing watered down material, doesn't mean you necessarily have much of an impact at all. That
1: right.
0: What you said reminded me.
1: Right.
0: But let's talk about some of the Yeah, go ahead.
1: No, go ahead. That's right.
0: Let's talk about some of the images, which you reprint in your book. Mm-hmm. I mean, they're incredible.
1: Yeah.
0: But just some of the ones that you decide to put in your book and why you think they're so impressive.
1: Well, the first one that I immediately went to was by Robert Minor, called The Perfect Soldier, which is a cartoon that keeps popping up to this day. I mean, every time we get involved in some, misadventure in another country, there's The Perfect Soldier again. And especially when the saber rattling begins and whatever autocrats in power talks about reviving the draft or, beefing up the armed forces. It's, I think, one of a handful of political cartoons

0: that stand as the all-time greats. It's right up there with, you know, Nixon campaigning out of the gutter by Herb Lock, or Bill Malden's statue of Abraham Lincoln with his face buried in his hands after JFK's assassination. I mean, it's that good. So I start the book off with that because that cartoon had a big impact on me. When I was doing bad political cartoons at Ohio State, I had a bad copy of that cartoon pinned over my drawing board just as inspiration.
1: Describe it.
0: It is a doctor examining a new inductee in the draft office and rubbing his hands with a big look of glee and saying, at last, the perfect soldier. And you see this giant muscular body with no head. So it's timeless. And it's been constantly reworked. I just saw a modern cartoonist redoing that cartoon a couple weeks ago. So that's the one that I started with. And then you just move on from there. There's probably a dozen cartoons published in the masses that have that kind of power.
1: Talk about a couple, just before we get into your book, a couple of the other cartoons that you reprint from the masses in your book.
0: Well, there's a lot by Art Young, who was almost completely forgotten now, but he was the dominant political cartoonist of the day. He was a protege of Thomas Nast, who I'm sure you know, back from the 19th century, the guy who is credited with inventing political cartoons. He didn't, but he certainly popularized them. And then came Art Young right after him, and he dominated the field for the next 25 years until the trials, and the government moved to crush him. And after that, his career was kind of greatly compromised. But his images are just amazing. And what I love best about a lot of these cartoonists, not all of them, but a lot, especially Art, is they weren't predictable. I mean, yes, Art was a diehard socialist, but he described himself as a non-bullshit socialist. So he was not swallowing, you know, the dogma from Moscow that a lot of people did in the American left, especially in the 20s. He had his own thoughts, and he had his own opinions. And he was just a master. He was indicted. He had for a cartoon that was called titled Having Their Fling, which shows, there was a banker, a financier, a politician, and a clergyman dancing in glee around the floor, throwing money in the air, while above them on a balcony, the devil was leading a band that was playing artillery cannons and war drums, and that got him an indictment. And they wanted to throw him in jail for 20 years for that cartoon. So that's very typical Art Young. They're just amazing, monumental cartoons. He was a brilliant artist and a brilliant writer. And he was funny, which is, you know, yeah. You don't necessarily
1: thing about when they put him on trial. Even on trial, he was funny.
0: Yeah, he was.
1: In your book.
0: I'll let you tell the story, but...
1: You can tell the story. So, the guy's, what, is he facing 20 years in prison or something?
0: And he kept falling asleep, and snoring loudly.
1: But then you can say what he said at the trial, some of the things he said.
0: Oh, I don't want to give away the good one, but... Yeah, he was, of course, a brilliant man, and when the prosecutor tried to get the best of him, it didn't work out very well for the prosecutor. The prosecutor demanded to know if his drawings were made to discourage enlistment in the United States. And Art Young held up his sketchbook and said, well, I just drew a caricature of you. Do you think this would discourage people from enlisting? And he shows this brilliant caricature of the prosecutor. So, I mean, this was not a guy you trifled with. But he was funny, and that's not usually what you associate with radicals at the time. You know, they were deadly serious.
1: Well, you get a little bit into that split. Was it Minor who, you know, it's interesting that how many people go to the Soviet Union. Some of them, like Emma Goldman and Berkman, are forced
0: Max
1: to go
0: Eastman
1: because
0: as well.
1: They're deported.
0: Yeah, Max Eastman.
1: And Max Eastman. But they really sour pretty quickly on the I mean, Emma Goldman became a very fierce critic.
0: So did Eastman.
1: Yeah, so did Eastman.
0: Well, seeing the Red Terror in action, you know, that would kind of pop your balloon as far as optimism goes. What's important to remember about this time is that, you know, none of this stuff had been tried before. Mm. It was just theory bouncing around, anarchism or syndicalism or socialism, whatever. It was just theory being debated in cafes and in universities. It had never really been put into practice. So it was all optimistic. And then it's amazing how fast it gave way to carnage and genocide. Kind of depressing, really.
1: So, I mean, so you have the Russian Revolution.
0: Right in the middle of it.
1: 1917. Yeah. And, of course, the ruling elites, like, are terrified.
0: Yeah.
1: Because they think they're next. Unfortunately, they were not.
0: Right.
1: Let's talk a little bit about the moment. Now, I had known about the American Legion. These were veterans who were used to beat up Wobblies, the gun thugs, the Pinkertons. But I didn't know much, which is a central part of your book, about the American Protection League.
0: Isn't that great?
1: Which is their version of ICE.
0: Yeah, exactly.
1: Yeah, that's why the book is so important.
0: Mm-hmm.
1: Because when these ruling capitalist elites feel threatened, they're vicious.
0: Yeah, they all respond the same way, don't they?
1: They all respond the same way. But let's talk about the American Protection League.
0: It was a group of volunteer patriots established by a businessman in Chicago who came up with the idea for this organization of secret agents who would report directly to the Justice Department and the Bureau of Investigation, which is the precursor to the FBI. Because the BOI in 1916 was very small. It was just a couple hundred agents around the country. So these patriots felt that more was needed. So they formed this organization, and very quickly it grew to astonishing numbers. 100,000 agents by the end of the first year, 250,000 agents at its peak. It had offices in every city and town of significance in the country. And they were muscle. And they went around and intimidated immigrants. They threatened people who were not patriotic enough. They, you know, shook people down to join war bond drives. They spied and on anyone who was suspicious, which was almost everyone. And they answered to no one. Their activities were mostly secret. So it was really, there's not a lot out there on them, because after the war, when they disbanded under some pretty severe political pressure by that point, they destroyed all their records. The reports that they themselves describe are that they trucked them to city incinerators and had fed them into the fires. So there's almost nothing on these guys. We don't know who were their members. We don't know who their agents were. We know some of them. I was able to find in news stories back from the time where they were listed. But I mean, it was just, they just ran rampant over society during that 2-year period, and they quickly added muscle, and then they were deployed against union organizing efforts. So there were a lot of strikes during this time, especially as the war wound down, and they were sent in to be basically a government-sanctioned Pinkertons. I mean, they might as well have been an official offshoot of the federal government, because they acted like it. It was a scary, scary group. And a lot of them afterwards, they joined other vigilante groups, including in the South, the Ku Klux Klan. That's how the Klan
1: Not just the South, Durf.
0: Yeah, Illinois. Well, Indiana too, sure, in the North.
1: Indiana.
0: Yeah. They had a big presence in the revived Ku Klux Klan in the 20s. So they were not nice guys. It was a scary organization.
1: Well, Robert Paxton calls the Klan, I think, quintessential a fascist movement.
0: Right.
1: I mean, are the seeds of fascism, which of course have been with us for a long time. Let's talk a little bit about the other mechanism, which you chronicle in the book, by which they shut down dissent and free speech. Yes, you have the censorship, but you also have heavy propaganda, which you get into under Creel. You can talk about this. Heavy counter-propaganda.
0: Yeah, sure. It was the first great era of propaganda in the United States. And Creel, George Creel, who was the head propagandist for Wilson and one of his closest advisors, was a master of it. Former staffer for the masses. He wrote for the masses. So he had socialist leanings anyways. But he became a very enthusiastic war supporter and patriot, and was responsible for turning public opinion into war fever, which he did with remarkable efficiency, because the American population was very reluctant to enter the war in Europe. I mean, they wanted nothing to do with it in 1915, for example. And as you mentioned, Woodrow Wilson ran on a platform of keeping America out of the war, which he had no intention of doing. It was a lie. And so there had to be a way for him to turn that public opinion, and he employed George Creel to do that. And very different than what would happen now, because obviously technology was very different. But it was public speakers. It was posters on every wall. It was, you know, patriotic songs, and he drafted the mainstream press into playing along, using threats or just you know, it was kind of similar to what happened during the invasion of Iraq. You know, it just was deemed unprofitable to be seen as unpatriotic, so the press played along. Same thing.
1: Well, Randolph Bourne, who you mentioned briefly in your book, despairs at how this propaganda is so effective that it even seduces many people on the left.
0: Yeah. Oh, yeah.
1: And we should be. And Creel, one of the innovations of Creel was to harness film, the film industry.
0: Yes.
1: And he had a massive budget. I mean, hundreds and hundreds of people worked for him. He ends up working, by the way, at the end of his career for Richard Nixon, of all people. And any publication in the country that did not support the war could not publish. If I'm correct, you may know, Durf, Appeal to Reason, another socialist journal, agreed, and maybe The Liberator, which followed the masses. But if you did not editorially support the war, you could not publish.
0: With one exception, and that was Hearst. Hearst was a non-interventionalist, and he didn't really oppose the war, but he didn't support it either. But he was so powerful that Wilson figured he couldn't take him on. That was the only exception.
1: So Wilson harnesses Creel. He harnesses the Sedition Act, the Espionage Act, the goons from the American Patriot League, not just to further the war aims of the United States, but consolidate his own power.
0: Yeah.
1: And as we see in this current moment, Wilson also was talking about running for a third term.
0: He was indeed.
1: And it was finally, we were saved from Wilson. I live in Princeton, by the way. They haven't quite figured out who
0: Mr.
1: Wilson is.
0: Mr. Wilson's spawning ground.
1: And he's felled by a stroke.
0: Mm-hmm.
1: I mean, quite a crippling stroke. And then his wife, in essence, becomes his surrogate. I guess if this happens to Trump, it'll be Natalie Harp, who runs the country.
0: Yeah, it's a remarkable period. 17 months, he was bedridden and essentially incapacitated. And his wife and his personal secretary, who would be akin to the chief of staff now, ran the country secretly in his stead, issuing orders on his behalf, even though he probably didn't have any say whatsoever. 17 months.
1: Yeah.
0: Now, Wilson probably, I think he probably would have been slaughtered in the election because of what he had done to his former allies on the left. I mean, he had, you know, crushed the Socialist Party, he had hunted down and imprisoned a lot of his former political allies. So they abandoned him during the midterm elections, and the Democrats got murdered in the midterm. So I think he probably would have lost. I think that's kind of what most people believe. But yeah, he was planning to run again.
1: Let's talk about why this is such, and I think you are right, and in my own book, Death of the Liberal Class, I spent a lot of time on this period in history as well, for the same reason you did. Why is it so important that we understand what happened then?
0: Because we've been here before.
1: Yeah.
0: And apparently we learned absolutely nothing from the experience, because it's chilling how much we're repeating it.
1: Yeah.
0: You know, Trump is not as smart as Wilson. He's not he's certainly a vulgarian. I mean, he's not as well spoken as Wilson, but he's every bit as, you know, egotistical and malevolent. I think that The Dissidents is not a hopeful book. I mean, it's not a happy, doesn't have a happy ending, but there is a glimmer of hope because we came through it. And you know, we left our dance with outright fascism. I mean, it's a little before fascism, but right, we left that behind and returned to, you know, the illusion of democracy that we had before. So there is some hope there. I hope that's what people take away from this book, that it doesn't have to be inevitable.
1: But what it did, Dirk, is really cripple those populist movements.
0: Mm-hmm. Absolutely.
1: We did see a resurgence in the 1930s with the breakdown of capitalism, but then the McCarthy era, and you can talk a little bit about the Palmer raids, but the McCarthy era, and Ellen Schrecker has written some very good books on this, it narrowed the parameters of acceptable political opinion, in which socialists and, you know, what was the New Deal? These were
0: right.
1: Socialist policies.
0: Right.
1: I mean, I'm a socialist. I'm not a Leninist.
0: right.
1: So,
0: me either.
1: Chomsky calls the Bolshevik Revolution a counter-revolution. I mean,
0: yeah.
1: I think and under Bolshevism, well, he calls it just state capitalism.
0: Yeah. Well, it's a betrayal more than anything. It's a betrayal.
1: Yeah, well, that's Chomsky. That's what Chomsky's argument is.
0: Yeah,
1: so,
0: me too.
1: But let's talk a little bit about even though Wilson is defeating and we get Harding, I'm not sure that's a great improvement,
0: no.
1: Although he did free Debs after 2 years in a federal prison. Unions were outlawed. Unions were not resurrected after that, not until the 30s. FDR, it was FDR who legalized, like the mine workers union and others. They were illegal entities. In the name of anti-communism, the old CIO, the Wobblies, was eviscerated, destroyed. So there were very negative consequences that I think reverberate even a century later. Can you talk about those?
0: Yeah, A. Mitchell Palmer was the attorney general, the last attorney general under Wilson, and he was a demagogue with presidential aspirations. And his main plank was this anti-immigrant sentiment, which had really grown to great extremes after, you know, the golden door at Ellis Island was slammed shut with the Immigration Act. And his goal was especially to get rid of the radicals. And you know, the mainstream press was really behind this. I run some cartoons in there from some mainstream papers that, you know, shows Uncle Sam booting Bolsheviks out of the country and, you know, back across the ocean. It's very predictable and very, it's the same kind of stuff we're seeing now, you know, except, of course, the target is different. And the Palmer raids were a series of raids that Mitchell and the Justice Department unleashed against various radical organizations. And they rounded up quite a few of them, especially in New York City, and marched them onto a ship in the harbor called the Buford, and shipped them back to Russia. They shipped them in secret under heavy armed guard. And Emma Goldman was among there. It's kind of this existential moment in the American radical left where people were actually thrown out of the country, stripped of citizenship or stripped of the right to stay here, and sent to this place they'd never been before. So it's a remarkable chapter in history, and it didn't last long. The Red Scare petered out very quickly, the first Red Scare. But it set the stage for later Red Scares, and you know Trump's trying to stir one up right now, isn't he? So we're right back there again.
1: And just to close, let's draw some of the obvious parallels. Trump's even resurrected the word communist. The radical left, I don't know, I wish we had a radical left. I don't think there is one. Antifa is a terrorist organization. They just declared Palestine Action, which is a UK group, like the UK, a terrorist organization. You have, draconian attacks against the opposition. I mean, Steve Miller has called the Democratic Party an extremist group. Yeah. I'm paraphrasing. Yeah. But let's draw the parallels between what you documented in your book and what's happening now.
0: They're terrifying parallels. And I started this book in the middle of the Biden administration. It took me 3.5 years to do this book. So, in a perfect world, it would have come out perhaps as, the presidential election was taking place, but I just couldn't draw that fast. So when it finally comes out now, it's like, well, we're a little past the warning stage, but I think maybe these chilling parallels will reach some people. And it's remarkable that we apparently are unable to learn the lessons of the past. I don't know what that says about us. I guess you see the same thing in Europe with the rise of fascism now. Mm-hmm. It's like, seriously? Really? You're going to go that route again? So it seems to just be a rather depressing part of human nature that, we fall for the propaganda, we fall for this, the allure of whatever, and just go back to the same spot.
1: Well, that allure is predicated on economic social inequality, always, which also was very pronounced at that period. Mm-hmm. You had Emma Goldman had this whole crusade for child labor. These were children 12, 10 years old working 10 hours a day. They couldn't even walk straight because they were carrying such heavy burdens on their backs, etc. So the exploitation was pronounced with the age of the robber barons in the same way that we have these trillionaires in Silicon Valley. There were many parallels. And unfortunately, that feeds, as Hannah Arendt says, totalitarian movements, fascist movements are based on magical thinking, like the Christian right, and it has an appeal to people who are desperate. Doesn't excuse, in the end, what they embrace. I just want to close by talking about the artists themselves, because as the repression, as the repression becomes more severe, you have artists who sell out, and you have artists who don't. What's the lesson? What's the lesson to take away from that as an artist?
0: Well, I think that's a personal decision, and it does affect legacy, I suppose. Some of these guys were just trying to make a living, and they did, but they squandered perhaps their own greatness. That's the price they paid. Others, I think they were true believers, like a guy like George Bellows, who went on to be a pretty renowned painter. He honestly believed in supporting the war. He had a change of heart. Was he right? Was he wrong? I don't think it was immoral. I think he, you know, that was his true feeling. So, okay. Others were strongly anti-war right to the end. Art Young never wavered. Boardman Robinson never wavered. Robert Miner became a fanatic. You know, he became a diehard Stalinist.
1: Yeah, you're right about that.
0: In life. And in fact, was the head of the American Communist Party at one point.
1: Well, he stopped doing cartoons, didn't he?
0: He stopped doing cartoons. As Art Young said, he gave up being one of our greatest political cartoonists to become a third-rate politician. So it went both ways. You know, I think a cartoonist is always best when they're making cartoons. That's what we were born to do. And I don't know, when you have other delusions, it tends to undo your purpose in life. So it's a mixed bag. And other of the cartoonists who were certainly great cartoonists, like Cornelia Barnes, who was one of the first women cartoonists, she just kind of faded away, lost opportunities and failing health. And that happens too. So, I mean, there's no one path that lay before all of these cartoonists. Some went on to have a great deal of success. Others did not.
1: I don't know. I thought the hero of your book was Art Young.
0: Yeah, he is, I think. Yeah, but he was greatly compromised. He never recovered from the oppression that he suffered in 1917.
1: Yeah, he didn't, but he didn't lose his integrity.
0: No, he never lost his integrity.
1: You know,
0: God bless him.
1: I'm a former seminarian, and it's called Losing Your Soul.
0: Well, Max Eastman later wrote a book titled Heroes I Have Known, and there was an entire chapter on Art Young. And I think that's a very apt way to describe him. He was a hero.
1: Yeah. Yeah, and I'm so glad you brought him back to us, because people like me, until I read your book, I didn't know who he was.
0: Oh, yeah. I'm hoping that this book will lead people to look a little closer at these guys, because they are well worth examining.
1: All right, well, get the book. It's amazing, Durf. I loved it.
0: Thank you.
1: I'm going to be completely honest. I read the whole thing in one night. I could not put it down. It was just wonderful, wonderful work. And thank you so much for doing the interview. And I want to thank Milena and Max, who produced the show. You can find me at chrishedges.substack.com.
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4: This is your host, Suki Wessling, and this is a mini-babel. I was connected with former CBS producer Stephanie Jacobs through a mutual acquaintance. I knew nothing about her except a brief description of her bio and a hearty recommendation for her conversational skills. She responded, and we set a date for a phone call.
5: Hey, Suki. I'm Steph, and I'm now a resident of Santa Cruz for the last 13, 14 years after spending 26 years in the media capital of the United States, New York City. I had careers as a television executive at CBS News and helped run elections there. I also dabbled pretty extensively in technology and helped run a business unit of the Sony Corporation.
4: The call went great. We talked about her career producing election night coverage, politics, the lovely place we both live in. And then Steph dropped the bombshell.
5: Life was grand until I had this epiphany at the age of 67, when I realized that what I really wanted to do when I grew up was to become a California girl.
4: You see, I thought I was talking to a 70-plus woman with a sultry, deep voice, and I was talking to a 70-plus woman with a sultry, deep voice, but she didn't get that voice through hard living. She got it from the 50-odd years of testosterone that dominated her body, while her brain kept saying, "Wait a minute here, this isn't me." There's been a lot of coverage, too much coverage, of opinions about transgender people since the Republicans decided to make this tiny minority their whipping boy, person. And very, very few of those opinions have come from people who lived an entire long life, excelled in a career in a very male-dominated, high-pressure job, experienced marriage and fatherhood and everything else, all while not being the person she knew she was inside. But Steph did. And you can argue many things about transgender people, but when faced with someone who chose to medically and socially transition when most people are way past making big changes, there's basically nothing you can argue with. Because Steph, frankly, doesn't care about your opinions. She did the right thing for herself, and you can accept it or not. It makes no difference to her.
5: I've been jailed for being a busybody and got to travel the world on CBS's Amex card.
4: Steph said a lot about politics and media, the focus of our conversation. You can find the full episode at babbleread.com. In this mini-episode, we'll start with the contagion theory of gender and then cover 3 points she made in response to all the horrid chatter that you probably heard during the campaign. I hope those who disagree with her will listen carefully. Because remember, this is a person who felt so desperately that she was a woman inside, she risked everything to live her elder years in a changed body. Let's hear what she has to say.
5: Not to stand on my soapbox, but transgendered people just want to be their authentic self. And it took me a long time to reach that point where I was either brave enough to want to be that person, or I was desperate enough to renounce white male privilege and say that the thing I can't live with is regretting a decision that I felt too timid to make. I look at what has happened in almost 25 states with laws that make it very difficult for a child or their parents to get psychological and medical assistance for a child who is gender questioning. I think that is a really, really unwelcome development and hurts children. And frankly, the fact that Trump spent nearly $38 million on anti-trans advertising is just awful.
4: So many people believe that this is some sort of social contagion, that children are expressing gender variance, whether they consider themselves transgender or whether they are just exhibiting gender fluid behavior. A lot of people consider this to be some sort of social contagion, that these people wouldn't have existed. These children wouldn't have been doing this. How do you answer that?
5: So here is what I observed. You know, first of all, full disclaimer, I am not a psychologist. And I do not pretend to be one. And the thing that I am most humble about is speaking in generalities about the transgender community. This is a discussion for parents, for children, for their doctors, for their teachers, maybe in some cases for clerical staff. No one I know who has transgendered, and I include trans men and trans women, have made that decision lightly. And that holds true for a couple of teenagers I know who have successfully transitioned. And uniformly, I will say that the people that they have become are happier, more integrated, more successful, and generally much better adjusted to the world that they're living in. So the idea that this is a social fad is just plain wrong, and it's destructive. Now, this is not to say that every teenager who has questions about their identity is trans. What it suggests is that every teenager who has questions about their identity is a teenager and deserves the support and the love and the counsel, again, of family and friends and therapists and doctors, and they get to make their own decision about their own lives. They should not have politicians making those decisions for them.
4: I guess I don't understand. Maybe you do. Maybe you can enlighten me how anyone could think that you would do this without serious and sustained thought and consideration.
5: I could tell you three things that as I transitioned, I came to recognize. The first one is white male privilege is so strong and so pervasive, and white males are so blind to the benefits of privilege that they carry around. And it wasn't until I voluntarily surrendered my privilege that I recognized how large it was. The second thing that I would observe is that testosterone is a really powerful drug. It is really, really responsible among genetic males for the ability to focus, to form large muscle mass, to be able to lift things that a genetic woman in most cases cannot. But it also impacts the way your brain thinks. And I know, having gone through puberty a second time, that when I no longer produced testosterone, I was a far better listener. And my conversation, Suki, could be yes and conversations, as opposed to yes, but. Because under the influence of testosterone, you're already with the rejoinder instantly. Mm-hmm. You're cruising for a bruising, as we used to say in Boston. The third point is, in Santa Cruz, people care about the person, not the label, which is decidedly different in other parts of the country. So there is acceptance of gender and sexual diversity here that does not exist in other parts. And I am the beneficiary of that.
4: So many of the self-anointed pundits in this post-election period have said that Democrats, liberals, progressives, they have turned everyone off with all of this labeling, and that people don't want to be labeled. Yet in this liberal progressive place, you said that you interact with people and that they don't see the label first. So why the disconnect?
5: When Will Ferrell's best friend transitioned and made a documentary called Will and Harper, they spent a road trip going across America, rediscovering their friendship and discovering the person that Harper was. In some places, people with whom they interacted could not get beyond the label of Harper as trans and criticized them broadly, mercilessly, callously on social media. I think that represents fear. I don't think that Santa Cruz is a fearful community in the way that where they visited in Texas evidenced and surfaced a great deal of fear and a great deal of antipathy.
4: Another thing that you mentioned was testosterone, and one of the touch points, which, you know, we know by the numbers this is ridiculous, but one of the things that people cite is they're afraid that their girls will have to play competitive sports against genetic boys and that that's not fair. What do you say to people about the question of fairness and how there's this sense of, in a sense, that by transitioning, it seems like these people that are fearful of transgender people are saying that what you're doing is unfair. It's not right. It's not fair to us.
5: You know, this is a really complicated decision. But the two points that I would make are, one, for the vast majority of student athletes and athletes in general, they are not performing at Olympic levels or even Division I levels. And whether a person is genetic or trans is not primarily the major predictor of success. Mm-hmm. Now, the second thing I would say is that different athletic bodies have come down on various sides of levels of sex hormones and distance under hormone treatments. I'm not smart enough to figure that one out myself. I'm not a high performance athlete. But, you know, what I was taught a long, long time ago is if you're going to make generalizations, make sure the generalization fits the area under the curve. And whether it's 90%, 95%, or 97% of children playing soccer at age 7 and 8 will still be playing soccer with the same kids when they're 17 or 18. And I suspect if one of the children turns out to be trans, it's not going to make a significant difference.
6: The last thing that I'm going to bring up is you talked about how much you recognized male privilege that you didn't recognize before. So talk about the cisgender white male and what he can't see and what he could possibly see if he were willing to do what it takes to see. And this is not all, of course, not all white cisgender males, because there is those who have done the work and they, I'm so glad they exist. But I'd say you'd probably agree with me that most men haven't done the work, or at least have only done some of the work. What is the work they need to do?
5: Sit down, shut up. You know, go back to when you were in the fourth grade and you were sitting in math class and the teacher asked a question and all the boys raised their hands and saying, calling me, calling me, calling me, calling me. And for the most part, the young girls who knew the answer with greater accuracy than the boys were sitting on their hands. Society rewards that kind of initiative, even if the initiative is a false one. Mm-hmm. And I think as we go through business and careers, men are rewarded consistently for their boldness, even if the foundation underneath is somewhat lacking. I know the first time I was in a pitch meeting at the accelerator that I mentor at, as a transitioned person, my opinion was not solicited. And when I have discussions, the kind of privilege that I was awarded or gifted as a white male former media executive, the holder of multiple patents, the winner of 8 broadcast Emmys for their work, when you're a trans woman, sorry, we're not calling on you. Mm-hmm. So every woman knows the cliche about having to work twice as hard in order to be perceived as half as good. And I don't know what the multiples are as a trans person, but they're a lot closer to that algorithm, mm-hmm, than the former position that they held in society.
6: What do you think that we can do? What do transgender people, what do women and people who are racial minorities, cultural minorities, how can they feel their own power in this current society that we live in?
5: What I learned from one of my therapists was the value of taking a breath. Take a breath. It's not as bad as you fear, though your fears are justified. I do believe in the long run, the good guys will win. And however severe the next 4 years may be, however vertiginous and rocky they may be, threatening to large segments of the communities you identified, however dangerous they may be, there will be a time in which the pendulum of politics will swing back to the center, that the essential character of Americans will turn out to be not misogynistic, not racist, not anti-trans, and, you know, I guess I'm an institutionalist to view that despite the setbacks. But you have to believe in the essential goodness of human beings, and whatever significant changes the election this cycle have given us, however crummy it is, I think that 4 years the pendulum will shift. I'll tell you one last thing that has to do with transition. The first time I told people that I was transitioning, it took me 25 minutes to get to the punchline. I was busy telling stories about all these things growing up and how I was balancing and regretting not being able to have an honest conversation with them. And I would get almost to the punchline and the person would say, yeah, we know you're trans. It's like, what took you so long?

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6: This is Miriam Raftery with the East County Magazine Radio Show on KNSJ 89.1 FM Descanso, the network for social justice. San Diego County supervisors have approved that controversial Starlight Solar project and the state's second largest lithium-ion battery storage facility in Rural Boulevard, which has the highest fire danger rating in the nation. Supervisors did add amendments to address some but not all of the community's concerns. Find out more in our special report today. County health officials are warning about a mumps outbreak at San Diego State University among Aztec athletes, and we'll have details. The City of El Cajon has a forum coming up on the future of Parkway Plaza, and they want to hear your ideas. From California News Service, hear why civics lessons for students improves our democracy. And then on Crime Beat, hear about a Lemon Grove barbershop owner who's been arrested for selling more than haircuts after a large stash of drugs was found in his shop. We'll have information today on candidates running for the Padre Dam Municipal Water District Board. Plus, learn about a La Mesa candidate forum coming up on September 29th. From California News Service, we'll have a report on efforts to improve evacuation procedures for disabled residents during wildfires.